0: Hand back in your shirt. Puts it back in his shirt, pulls it out. It's gone. Take your staff, throw it on the ground, turns into a snake. He said, that's how you're going to know. I'm going to empower you in such a way that even Pharaoh won't be able to deny that it's the Lord God who is behind this mandate. And that's why we have to take the trouble to do our work before the Spirit does his work, because the Spirit does not ask people to put their trust and their faith and their affection in nonsense or in absurdity or in unsubstantiated truth claims.
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1: Hear the word. Reading from Philippians 4, verses 4 through 7. Rejoice in the Lord always. And again I say, rejoice. Let your moderation be known unto all men. The Lord is at hand. Be careful for nothing, but in everything, by prayer and supplication, with thanksgiving, let your requests be made known unto God. And the peace of God, which passeth all understanding, shall keep your hearts and minds through Christ Jesus.
2: Imagine sowing seeds that are sure to yield a bountiful harvest, not just for this season, but for generations. That's the promise in 2 Corinthians 9:6. He who sows bountifully will also reap bountifully. It later says God loves a cheerful giver. There's profound joy in giving to God's work. Why? 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He calls you to give purposefully, joyfully, not grudgingly. 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
3: There's a somewhat lesser known work of Herman Melville, the author of Moby Dick and Billy Budd and a host of South Sea adventure stories. One of his lesser-known works, Melville makes this statement. He says, until we learn that one grief outweighs 1,000 joys, we will never understand what Christianity is trying to make us. Now, when Melville makes that statement, I don't think that he's simply being morbid or pessimistic. But he is echoing a sentiment that we find in Scripture itself. For example, the wisdom literature of the Old Testament declares that it is better to go to the house of mourning than to spend our time with fools. It's just one more case in point where we see how closely related the God of Scripture is to the reality of suffering and of pain. And in the first segment together, I mentioned this word, vocation. And usually when we use this word vocation, we're referring to our career or to our life's work. Whenever I meet someone the first time, I ask them what their name is and where they live, and then inevitably I'll say, what do you do? I'm inquiring about your vocation. We have vocational tests. We have vocational schools. So this word is a very important part of our vocabulary. But its root meaning, its classical meaning, is taken from the Latin word that means to call. And the idea earlier on in our history, when we understood that God calls people into various tasks and various occupations, he doesn't just call people into the ordained ministry, to clergy and so on, but he calls people to be physicians. He calls people to be involved in jurisprudence. He calls people into productive enterprises of business and so on, that this idea of vocation has to do with the fact that we are confident that as the Lord of history and as the Lord of all of life, God places his call upon people to perform certain tasks. But we don't usually think of suffering or of dying as a vocation. I haven't seen any vocational schools that give a diploma in suffering or a place where you can go and study how to die. And yet, if I understand what Scripture is teaching about the nature of suffering and about the nature of death, I think that it is safe for us to see that there are times in a person's life where the call of God upon that person may not be to banking or to being a doctor or to being a minister or whatever, but the call of God on the person's life for that portion of their life is to suffer. Perhaps even to die. As I said earlier, that may sound far out to you and radical. So what I'd like to do in the rest of this segment is to show you something of the history of God's activity with people by looking again at persons whom we know God called to suffer. Anytime we even talk about suffering, usually the first name that comes to mind from biblical history is the name of, and I know this is going to look funny up here underneath this word vocation, it's the name Job. Not Job, although there's a link between vocation and jobs. I'm talking about vocation and Job. You know the story of Job, how that there's a drama that is unfolding in heaven where Satan reports to the divine architect of heaven and earth, and he says he's been going to and fro over all of the earth and examining the creation. He sort of comes back in gleeful delight at what he's discovered down here on this planet, and he's mocking God, saying, hey, this, all these people down here, and they're in my pocket. They're doing what I want them to do. Nobody's listening to you. Nobody's paying any attention to your laws and so on. And God said, wait a minute, have you considered my servant Job? Satan says, sure, I've considered Job. I've seen him. He obeys you. He's upright. He's righteous. Stainless Job, we call him. He said, but why shouldn't he serve you? Does Job serve God for nothing? Look at what you've done. You've prospered him. You've put a hedge around him. You've given everything that a man could ever want. He said, let me at him. Let me inflict pain on his life. And we'll see how long he's faithful to you. Well, you know the story of all of the afflictions that come upon Job. He loses his property. He experiences financial ruin. Then his family is taken from him one by one. And then he is afflicted with incurable diseases that are excruciatingly painful. And in the midst of this experience, Job is tempted to curse God. In fact, in the middle of his suffering, even his wife comes and suggests that if he wants relief from his pain, that what he ought to do is shake his fist into heaven and scream at God. And his wife says, curse God and die. How could anybody endure this much grief and this much pain and still refuse to blaspheme God. Job had a lot more than patience. Job had an understanding and a confidence of God, even when he was shaken to the very foundation of his being. We know that the worst thing that happened to the man was that in the midst of his suffering, when he looked to his friends for comfort, his friends came to him not with comfort, but with accusation. And so the friends all came to Job and they said, Job, there must be some unconfessed sin in your life. Not a whole lot of comfort. Until finally Job turned to God. And he experienced the whole roller coaster of human emotions, even with God. He struggled with God. He screamed at God. He was mad at God. He was afraid of God. He didn't know whether to repent or to rejoice or what to do in the midst of all this pain. He said, I don't know what's happening. He said, God, will you please explain to me why I'm enduring this suffering? And what happened? Did God come down and say, well, listen, there's three reasons why you're suffering, Job. It's because you yelled at your wife last week or because you stole some tomatoes from somebody's garden. No. You know, God never answered his question. Instead, he started asking Job a lot of questions. He said, Job, you want me to answer your questions first? You answer some of mine. He said, Job, tell me, where were you when I established the foundations of the world? I don't know. It's me. Come on, Job, speak up. I want you to answer these questions. I'll be happy to answer yours, but first you answer mine. Job, do you send the lion after his prey in the jungle? Do you send the bird south in the winter? Job, can you unbutton the belt of Orion? Can you set the limits of the Pleiades? Can you do these things? Can you set the tides in the heaven? And all this final examination that Job's getting, all Job can say to God is, nope, nope, nope, nope, nope. And it's almost as if God's bullying him. As if God is saying, you can't do those things, Job, but I can. Well, what was the answer that Job got? He didn't get an answer. What he got was a person. He got a person. God said, look at me. I'm not going to answer your question right now, but I want you to understand that I control the universe, I control the Pleiades, I can pull the Leviathan out of the oceans with a 5-pound test line. Job, trust me. And he did. Because it was his vocation. Because Job did not suffer because of his sin. Job suffered for the glory of God. In the New Testament, some folks brought a man to Jesus and they wanted to stump Jesus with a difficult theological question. The man had been blind from the day that he was born. Spent his whole life in darkness. And so they bring this man to Jesus and they say, Jesus, tell us, unravel this theological mystery for us. Whose sin was it? Was it this man's sin or his parents' sin that made him be born blind? Now, those of you who are students of philosophy maybe recognize in this question that is brought to Jesus what's called the fallacy of the false dilemma or the either-or fallacy. It's a fallacious way of thinking. It's reducing something to two options when there may be three or four or five or six options, saying that you have to have either peanut butter or Cracker Jacks. And I'll say, just the same, I'll have popcorn. I don't want either pox on both of your houses here on these either or business. But these people came to Jesus and said, the man is blind and there's got to be a reason for his blindness. Either it's because he's a sinner and God afflicts him with blindness, or his parents were sinful and therefore he's born blind. And that's the question brought to Jesus. And Jesus said, neither. This man was born blind that the work of God might be made manifest. Do you hear what he's saying? He's saying this man was born blind so that the majesty of God would be made plain. But now we say, how in the world is the majesty of God made manifest through human suffering? Well, we're talking about it right now. Do you think that man ever dreamed that 2,000 years after he met Jesus, people would be gathered at MD Anderson Medical Center talking about his experience with blindness and his experience in meeting one who touched his eyes and gave him his sight back? That the reason why he was born blind was that from all eternity, God purposed that that man be there at that place on that day when his son would come by and give him his sight back. To demonstrate to the whole world the power and the magnificence of Christ. Do you think that that man today can rejoice in his blindness? He'd be happy to come right back to this planet and spend 40, 50, 60 more years in darkness if he could be used of God to show the world the magnificence of Christ. But he didn't know that when he was blind. And most of us don't see the reason for our suffering in this world. But the message of Scripture is that God stands over and above all human suffering and that it is a divine vocation. Now, we've talked about Job and we've talked about the man born blind. But there was one man who was born who had one purpose in his whole life, one vocation. The whole reason why he was born in the first place wasn't to be blind, wasn't to suffer boils or the loss of family or cattle as Job was, but the whole purpose for this man's suffering, his vocation, was to do one thing, and that was to die. And his name was Jesus. I'd like to read a passage that you're all familiar with from the New Testament. From the 26th chapter of Matthew's Gospel, beginning at verse 36, where we read this, "Then Jesus went with his disciples to a place called Gethsemane. And he said to them, 'Sit here while I go over there and pray.' And he took Peter and two sons of Zebedee along with him." Now listen to this. "And he began to be sorrowful and troubled. And then he said to them, 'My soul is overwhelmed with sorrow to the point of death. Stay here and keep watch with me.'" In theology, we like to use Latin phrases and Latin expressions, and one that I've always found particularly meaningful are the words passio magna, which means the great suffering. We speak of the grand passion of Christ, that it was Christ's vocation from the very moment that he was born, that he was called of God to suffer and to die. Do you remember his mother Mary? When Jesus was just a baby, Mary and Joseph took Jesus into the temple for circumcision, for purification. And they met this old prophetess there and this old prophet that God had said that he wouldn't die until he had seen the Lord's Messiah. His name was Simeon. And Simeon sang the Nunc Dimittis, the song. He said, "Now lettest thou thy servant depart in peace, for mine eyes have seen the glory of Israel." And then he broke out into prophecy and talked about how this baby of this woman was going to be established for the rising and falling of many in Israel and would be a sign to the nations and so on. And then at that very beginning of Jesus' life, this ancient prophet said, "But Mary, a sword is going to pierce your soul." Glory of Israel. And then he broke out into prophecy and talked about how this baby of this woman was going to be established for the rising and falling of many in Israel and would be a sign to the nations and so on. And then at that very beginning of Jesus' life, this ancient prophet said,

for death and for suffering. We don't know at what point in Jesus' developing consciousness he became totally aware of his vocation. We know when he was 12 years old and he went to Jerusalem and he was astounding the doctors in the temple, and his parents were missing him and they were frantic. They thought they had lost him, and they came rushing back and they found Jesus talking to the theologians in the temple and amazing them all with his knowledge. And they rebuked their son and said, you know, what are you doing? We've been looking all over the place for you. You've caused us no small amount of consternation. And he said to his parents, don't you know that I must be about my father's business? He had a sense of vocation. But what was that business? It wasn't until he was about 30 years old that he began his public ministry, and he sort of kept a low profile, what the theologians call the messianic secret. Jesus didn't go around and display his power all at once to everybody. And on one occasion, he drew aside with his disciples, and he sort of gathered them around, Peter, James, and John, and he said, tell me now, he said, you're out and about with the populace here. What's the scuttlebutt? What are people saying about me? Who do men say that I am? And the disciples began to respond, and they said, well, some of them say that you're, you know, an incredible prophet. Some say you're Elijah. Some say you're John the Baptist. They're confusing you with him and so on. And they're giving all these answers as to what public opinion polls were saying about Jesus. And finally, Jesus said, well, that's fine. That's interesting to know what they're saying. Who do you think that I am? And you remember Simon Peter, Caesarea Philippi, looked at Jesus and he said, thou art the Christ, the Son of the living God. You're the Messiah. And Jesus looked at Simon and he said, blessed art thou, Simon Bar-Jonah. Flesh and blood hath not revealed that to you. This isn't something that you penetrated through your unaided speculation here. Flesh and blood hasn't revealed this to you, but my Father has revealed that to you. And it was a wonderful moment. This was Peter's greatest moment. And Jesus renamed him right there. He said, and thou shalt be called Petros. Peter, meaning rock. And on this rock, I'm going to build my church. You can just see Peter beginning to swell in pride, you know, from that compliment from Jesus. 5 minutes later, if you remember the story, Jesus looked at Peter, whom he had complimented, and said, get thee behind me, Satan. Remember that? He wasn't talking to the devil. He was talking to Peter. And he looked at Peter and he called Peter the devil. He said, get thee behind me, Satan. Why did he do it? Because in that 5 minutes, something very significant took place in the conversation. After Peter said, okay, you're the Messiah, Jesus said, okay, I'm the Messiah. Blessed are you for understanding. But there's something you must learn. And that is, as the Messiah, I have to suffer many things. Peter said, God forbid. You know what his words were? In the text there, we read this, that Peter looked at Jesus and he said, far be it from you, Lord, that you should suffer. Imagine that. I mean, if anybody should have understood that God majors in suffering and that God can make this vocation to call a person to suffer, it should have been a Jew of the first century. But even at that point, Peter was saying, this is unthinkable. Our Messiah is a Messiah who will come, and he certainly won't suffer. Jesus said, you've got to understand that the only way I can be the Messiah is by walking the Via Dolorosa. I have to suffer, and I have to die, because that's the call of God on my life. You see, Peter wanted Christ to remove himself from suffering, to be the Savior some other way. That's why I say at the very heart of the Judeo-Christian faith is the reality of suffering and of death. That would be nice to say that when the moment came for Jesus to fulfill his destiny, he smiled, he saluted the Father and said, okay, I'm ready now. Let's get on with it. We read here in this text that when Christ went into the Garden of Gethsemane, it said, this was the beginning of his sorrow, and he entered into great distress. And he said, my soul is exceedingly sorrowful. He said, God

0: If there's any other way, let this cup pass from me. I certainly don't want to volunteer for drinking a cup like that, and I don't want to volunteer for getting some terrible disease. And those of you who suffer from very difficult diseases, I'm sure, didn't volunteer for them. And you've cried out many, many times, even as Christ did, please let this cup pass. Nevertheless, not my will, but yours be done. And God said, no. The Father said, drink the cup. That's your vocation. Jesus said, okay. If that's what you want, then I'll drink it. He didn't go laughing and dancing to the cross. He went screaming to the cross. But the only way he could endure what he endured was to understand that it wasn't the devil that put him there. And it wasn't chance that put him there. And it wasn't the hostility of people that put him there. All of those things maybe could be mixed up in the nature of things, but ultimately what put him there was a vocation. He was sent by the Father. But what we're going to see before we're done is that when God gives a human being a vocation to suffer and to die, he never, ever, ever, ever ends it there. Christian faith didn't begin on Good Friday.
1: 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It's not your end. 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And whatever cross our Father has given us to bear, we can persevere, knowing that Christ bore the heavier burden, and that our suffering will also one day result in triumph. This has been the Tuesday edition of Renewing Your Mind. 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
1: Well, life in this fallen world is complex. 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Listeners, send me questions. I find the best ones and put them to longtime pastor and author John Piper. And together we open our Bibles for answers. I'm your host, Tony Ranke, with today's question. Hello, Pastor John. Carolyn writes, I have many conversations with Roman Catholic friends and family about the role of Mary in the faith. She was a godly woman for sure, but I reject that she was a co-redemptrix, that she partners with Christ in our salvation, and no one should ever pray to her. I often take these conversations to Scripture and to Jesus and His words in Mark chapter 3, verses 31 to 35. Yeah, well done. It seems to be a text that honors Mary and puts her within the family of followers of Christ in a way that equalizes her too. When it comes to speaking with Roman Catholics, is this a text you use? If so, what do you see in it that would help all of us who have conversations with Roman Catholics? Thank you.
2: Pope John Paul II, who died in 2005, wrote a letter to introduce the second edition of the official catechism of the Roman Catholic Church. And at the end of the letter, he signed off like this: to Mary, Mother of Christ, whose assumption, body and soul, into heaven we celebrate today, I entrust these wishes so that they may be brought to fulfillment for the spiritual good of humanity. End quote. Now, I think that dedication is a classic example of the de facto diminishment of the glory of Jesus Christ by the intrusion of Mary as the one to whom we entrust our prayers and from whom we expect that they will be brought to fulfillment. And this view of Mary is consistent with the official catechism of the Roman Church. No matter how many times the Roman Church says that this devotion to Mary, quote, differs essentially from the adoration which is given to the incarnate Word, close quote, what dominates the teaching and creates the virtually global diminishment of Christ among millions of ordinary Catholics is this. This is section 968 in the Catechism of the Roman Catholic Church. Quote, in a wholly singular way, she cooperated by her obedience, faith, hope, and burning charity in the Savior's work of restoring supernatural life to souls. Taken up to heaven, she did not lay aside this saving office, but by her manifold intercession continues to bring us the gifts of eternal salvation. Therefore, the Blessed Virgin is invoked in the Church under the titles of Advocate, Helper, Benefactress, and Mediatrix. Then later it says, she is the one to whose protection the faithful fly in all their dangers and needs. And then to support this amazing foregrounding of Mary as our helper and mediator of salvation, the Roman Church creates the doctrine of Mary's sinlessness. The Catechism continues, the Immaculate Virgin, preserved free from all stain of original sin, when the course of her earthly life was finished, was taken up body and soul into heavenly glory and exalted by the Lord as queen over all things. Now, what we need to realize here is that there is a massive fundamental difference between the Roman Catholic Church and Protestantism when it comes to the authoritative foundation of church doctrine. For Protestants, that foundation is the Bible and the Bible alone, which is the only final authority for determining what should be taught as true. For the Roman Church, it is the Bible plus the equally authoritative Roman Catholic magisterium, that is, the Pope and bishops united with him, and they don't just interpret the Bible, they add to the Bible. That difference is why, over the centuries, the Roman Catholic Church can add more and more teachings about Mary, which are not in the Bible, and which I believe cause a distorted view of what is in the Bible, especially the glory, the unique glory of Jesus Christ. By all means, let us call Mary blessed. Only one woman gave birth as a virgin and carried in her womb the Savior of the world. That was a glorious and painful privilege. So we join Elizabeth in saying in Luke 1:42, blessed are you among women, and blessed is the fruit of your womb. But Jesus in the Gospels, and the Holy Spirit, whose mission was to glorify Jesus and inspire the writings of the New Testament, hold us back. Jesus and the Spirit hold us back from the kind of exaltation of Mary that we find in the Roman Catholic Church. In fact, on this matter of calling Mary blessed or blessed, Jesus reorients our thinking very differently from the Roman Church. Here's Luke 11:27 and 28. A woman in the crowd said to him, blessed is the womb that bore you and the breasts at which you nursed. But Jesus said, blessed rather are those who hear the word of God and keep it. In other words, there is a greater blessedness in carrying the word of God in an obedient heart than in carrying the Son of God in your physical womb.
1: Hmm.
2: That's striking.
1: Yeah.
2: And that's true. Jesus did the same reorienting of our minds about Mary in Mark 3:32 to 35. A crowd was sitting around him, and they said to him, your mother and your brothers are outside seeking you. And he answered them, who are my mother and my brothers? And looking about at those who sat around him, he said, here are my mother and my brothers. For whoever does the will of God, he is my brother and sister and mother. Now that must sound utterly astonishing, even heretical, to a Roman Catholic who elevates Mary the way the Roman Church does. Jesus is saying, nobody has any saving relationship with me through natural family ties. Whether it's my mother or my brothers, the only way a person can show that he has any saving relationship with me is whether he does the will of God. Now consider a few more New Testament realities to help us get our bearings in relation to Mary. After the mention of Mary in the upper room as one of the 120 who were praying in Acts 1:14, Mary is never mentioned again in the New Testament. Mm. Not one of the letters of Paul, Peter, John, James, Jude, Hebrews ever mention Mary, which is very strange if she was meant to be a significant part of Christian life and devotion. Astonishing if the Roman Church is correct. Second, in the one place where Paul comes close to mentioning Mary, he chooses not to and simply speaks of a generic woman. He says in Galatians 4:4, when the fullness of time had come, God sent forth his son, born of woman. Third, The virgin birth is true and important, but after the birth narrative in Luke, it's never mentioned again in the New Testament. Fourth, Mary was a magnificent person, a great model of faith for women and men. Her humility shines in Luke 1:48. He has looked on the humble estate of his servant. Her faith was profound. Blessed is she who believed that there would be a fulfillment of what was spoken to her from the Lord, Luke 1:45. Her suffering was deep. A sword will pierce your own soul also, Luke 2:35. Her God was sovereign, Luke 1:51. He has shown strength with his arm. He has brought down the mighty from their thrones, Mary said. And her meditations were full of truth. Luke 2:19. Mary treasured up all these things, pondering them in her heart. Therefore, by all means, remember Mary. Admire Mary. Bless God for Mary. Be inspired by Mary. But do not go beyond what the New Testament portrays. Our calling is to be the mother of Jesus more than it is to venerate her. Luke 8:21. Jesus said, "My mother is the one who hears the word of God and does it."
1: Profound. Thank you for addressing this, this de facto diminishment of the glory of Jesus Christ by the intrusion of Mary as the one to whom we entrust our prayers and from whom we expect that they will be brought to fulfillment. Amen. Thank you, Pastor John. Stop venerating the mother of Jesus and become the mother of Jesus. Oh, wow. That's, yeah, heresy to Rome, I would imagine as well. Well, we listen to Jesus. Thank you, Pastor John, for expounding those words of Jesus, taking us back to exactly what he said. Listen, if you've got a tricky conversation coming up in your life, you know, the kind like we've been talking about today, like Carolyn has in her life, why not ask Pastor John for his input? 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

0: For God so loved the world that he gave his only begotten Son, that whoever believes in him should not perish, but have everlasting life. 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
2: Jesus has all authority and all power, and he is not a cosmic tyrant. 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Jesus uses his power to save. His scepter is straight. He only does good forever.
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2: Greetings. Let's open God's Word to Psalm 45. To the chief musician set to the lilies, a contemplation of the sons of Korah, a song of love. My heart is overflowing with a good theme. I recite my composition concerning the king. My tongue is the pen of a ready writer. You are fairer than the sons of men. Grace is poured upon your lips. Therefore, God has blessed you forever. Gird your sword upon your thigh, O mighty one, with your glory and your majesty. And in your majesty, ride prosperously because of truth, humility, and righteousness. And your right hand shall teach you awesome things. Your arrows are sharp in the heart of the king's enemies. The peoples fall under you. Your throne, O God, is forever and ever. A scepter of righteousness is the scepter of your kingdom. You love righteousness and hate wickedness. Therefore, God, your God, has anointed you with the oil of gladness more than your companions. All your garments are scented with myrrh and aloes and cassia, out of the ivory palaces by which they have made you glad. King's daughters are among your honorable women. At your right hand stands the queen in gold from Ophir. Let's pray. Our Father, we thank you that you have sent Jesus as King of Kings and Lord of Lords. There is no enemy. There is no force of evil that is strong enough to overthrow Jesus. And yet this king in all of his power and all of his goodness is given as the bride to the queen, to the church, Lord, to us who believe in him. And we pray, Lord, that you would show us the glory of Christ and his majesty and grow in us our love. We pray it in Jesus' name. Amen. Psalm 45 is in this strange position. It's after all of these psalms of lament, Psalm 42 and 43 and 44. They're crying out to God, longing to be brought to his house, but far from him. Psalm 44 says, Lord, arise for our help. He's in trouble. And then all of a sudden, Psalm 45, as you turn to the next psalm, it's a wedding psalm. And as you read it, you think, why is this in the Bible? Well, it's this great description of the king of Israel, and it's given to him on his wedding day. And there are all these things showing his glory. And you have one side that says he is gracious. And on the other side, there's a sword, and he's going out to battle and conquering his enemies. So you have these contrasting beauties of Christ. Well, as we come to verse 6, everything changes. And the description of this king of Israel, likely written for a wedding of David, but it says this, your throne, O God, is forever and ever. The scepter of your kingdom is a scepter of uprightness. We're describing the king of Israel. And in the Old Testament, the king of Israel is called God. And this king is sitting on his throne forever and ever. Now, what kind of an Old Testament verse is this? The Hebrew scriptures are describing a man who is sitting enthroned as God forever. Now, one way you can get around this and explain it away is say, well, this is just poetry, and it's using exaggerated language for a king. And that happens. It's true. Poems written for kings and handed to the king, it's often exaggerated. But the Hebrew Bible never allows for a throne that rivals God. Let me just ask this one question. Who has a throne that endures forever and ever? Is it David? Well, where is David's throne today? His dynasty ended in 586 BC. And that throne of David did not last forever and ever. Unless you read this psalm in light of Jesus Christ, the Son of David, who sat down as God on the throne of heaven. Now the Father has seated Jesus at his right hand, and the Father gave him authority over thrones and princes and presidents and agencies and militaries and the wealthiest men alive. And God said to his Son, sit here at my right hand until I make your enemies a footstool for your feet. Your throne is forever and ever, and your kingdom endures to all generations. The King of the Jews, do you remember the accusation written over the cross of Jesus? This is the King of the Jews. So they crucified him. Well, that King of the Jews is given the throne of God because he is God. So here in Psalm 45, you have the mystery of this man who is God. This man who sits on the throne and reigns forever and ever because he's God. And he is also good. The scepter of his throne is a scepter of uprightness. Can you imagine someone wielding unlimited power forever? And we've seen this so often. Someone gets in a powerful position and they seemed so good and caring, and then all of a sudden they turn and only serve themselves, and power corrupts. And we like to say absolute power corrupts absolutely, except here. Jesus has all authority and all power, and he is not a cosmic tyrant. He uses his power not for his own evil purposes or twisted perversions. Jesus uses his power to save. His scepter is straight. He only does good forever. Now, it's this incredible verse. Now, there's something remarkable, and you don't have to take my word for it that this is talking about Jesus. I have a much greater authority. As we turn to the New Testament, the book of Hebrews is really about two things. Jesus is better than anyone else. He's better than angels, better than Moses, better than the high priest. And the second part of Hebrews is a warning. Do not turn away from Jesus because he is best. And in its arguments, Hebrews quotes Psalm 45. And it says this, for to which of the angels did God ever say, you are my son, today I have begotten you? And then it contrasts that with verses about angels. And to the son, God says, your throne, O God, is forever and ever. A scepter of righteousness is the scepter of your kingdom. It's quoting Psalm 45. So the New Testament takes this psalm and says, this is talking about Jesus. It's too great for David. Jesus, this human who was born in Bethlehem, is also God sitting on the throne forever and ever. So this is a wedding psalm. Not just talking about David or the kings of Israel, this is the wedding psalm of King Jesus. And your king is glorious. And he sits on the throne of God and everything is being put under his feet. There was an old reformer in Switzerland. He's a very helpful writer, but his name is not so helpful. It's John Ecolampadius. And he said this, the scope of Scripture is Christ. And that's another way of saying the goal or the aim of Scripture is Christ, all of it. Psalm 45, this wedding psalm of the king and the queen, is about the Lord Jesus. So let's aim our own hearts towards the target, which is always Christ. Let's pray. Lord, we thank you that you have given your Son to be our King. And we thank you that the one perfect man, who is also God, is the one ruling over all things. So Lord, come, build us up, make us in his image. We pray it in Jesus' name. Amen.
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3: 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Reading from 1 John 5, verses 13 through 15. These things have I written unto you that believe on the name of the Son of God, that ye may know that ye have eternal life, and that ye may believe on the name of the Son of God. And this is the confidence that we have in him, that if we ask anything according to his will, he heareth us. And if we know that he hear us, whatsoever we ask, we know that we have the petitions that we desired of him.
4: Friends, as the year begins to wind down, it's a good time to prayerfully consider how God has entrusted you with the resources you have and how you can use them for his glory. Proverbs 21:5 says, the plans of the diligent lead surely to plenty. 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
6: 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I'm Dana Gresh.
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8: 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Several years back, the most read post on that blog was by a woman named Barbara Riach. The topic was teaching the gospel to younger children. It certainly struck a chord with parents. I love how it showed the desire people have to effectively pass on biblical truth to the next generation. Today we'll hear from Barbara on that same topic. This sweet friend of Revive Our Hearts has gone to be with the Lord since sharing this teaching, but I'm so grateful we still get to share her wisdom with you. Yesterday, we heard how important it is to be honest with kids about an important biblical truth. That is, we are all sinners. We can't do good or be good on our own. I've been in the church literally all my life, for which I am oh so thankful, and I've seen a lot of children's Bible storybooks and children's curriculum in the church. One of the problems that sometimes comes up is an emphasis on external behavior. But Barbara has reminded us of the reality that apart from Christ, we are dead in sin. And on our own, we really can't be good. Now, if we stopped right there, we'd all be in a hopeless mess. And that leads to Barbara's second point, which we're about to hear. In her later years, Barbara headed up the Children's Outreach for Bible Study Fellowship, BSF. And we're listening to a message that she gave to BSF children's leaders. Here's Barbara.
7: Here's tool number two. Teach about God's plan for sending Jesus. A Bible lesson or a Bible story that is gospel-centered is one that teaches about God's plan for sending Jesus. Now, this doesn't mean you turn every lesson into a story about Jesus and the cross. But our kids do benefit from hearing how this slice of scripture that you are in right now fits into the big gospel pie. They need to be reminded of the big picture view of God's plan through Christ, and it runs all the way through the Bible. So as you study, you will find it, and you will be able to highlight it. So here's a simple way of remembering the main points of the gospel plan for sending Jesus. We'll just use J-E-S-U-S to help you remember that. J is for Jesus left his home with God in heaven to become a man and show us who God is. Jesus shows us that God is our loving Father who rightly tells us to live for his honor. E is that ever since the first man, Adam and Eve, sinned, man and woman, Adam and Eve sinned, all of us are born into this world with sin in our hearts. We do not honor God because we want to honor ourselves more than anything. S is for sin. Sin in our hearts separates us from God. We can't know or love God when we are separated from him and deserve his just judgment of hell. Only God can help us, and he does. God loves us so much that he sent Jesus. Jesus lived a sinless life in our place, and Jesus died in our place as he took the punishment for sin by dying on the cross. And then 3 days later, up he came. U is for up. He came back to life. Jesus rose from the grave and came back to show us that he is stronger than everything, even death. And God promises that everyone who turns to him and trusts in Jesus is forgiven of the sin in their hearts. They will never be separated from God again, but spend eternity with him in heaven. And he gives a special gift to them now. S is for Spirit. The Holy Spirit from God is Jesus. Right with you all the time. Everyone who turns to God and trusts in Jesus has the Holy Spirit living in them. That's how close he is. And the Holy Spirit teaches you about temptation and gives you the power to say no to sin and yes to what is right. So as you prepare, ask yourself, what do I see about God? And what am I seeing about God's plan for sending Jesus? Okay, here's a little sidebar. Guard against just saying gospel when you want to kind of throw that in your Bible story or Bible lesson. You know how we just try to, well, like, I don't know what to say, so I just call it that. And we assume that everybody knows it, but no, that's not it. So avoid just popping in that word gospel and letting that account for what you really want to say. Don't rely on a pamphlet, as good as they are and as wonderful as you want everyone to read the Am I Sure pamphlet, because it is very helpful and a wonderful tool, but don't rely on it. And don't use catchphrases like ask Jesus into your heart. Know the gospel for yourself so that you can teach the important connection in this passage of scripture that you're studying this week to some truth that you know about Jesus Christ. And as you prepare to teach, ask yourself, what is it in this passage that lets me know about God's plan for sending Jesus? And it will come out. You will be able to communicate. Now let's go on to the next part. Kids strive to be accepted. Now the world plays on this need by using behavior modification to create acceptable kids. Talked about that earlier. But you know, we do too. We do it very subtly by making kids feel that God's love and acceptance is based on whether they behave or not. And kids are wired to want to figure it all out and then just do what they have to do. It's kind of like they are saying, okay, just tell me what I have to do to get to heaven and avoid hell, and I will do it, no problem. And they get into that works mentality and just figure, like with everything else in their life, they're going to have to work to earn it. But here's the moralistic statement that they end up saying about themselves. I obey God, and therefore I'm accepted. Or they think that what they couldn't ever possibly do it right, and therefore they will never be accepted by God. So this is how teaching can be twisted toward moralism in both our preschool and our school program, Bible stories and Bible lessons. Let me just give you a couple of examples. Because when we go to the Old Testament, I think we find it the hardest. We want to teach about the characters. We want to tell them about Noah and Abraham and Moses. And it's really easy to get focused with our attention on what these characters did right, what they did wrong, or use the passage to teach a moral lesson. Now, the kids translate that to mean, okay, if I'm good like Noah, God will think of me as righteous. Or God is pleased with me or not pleased with me based on how I act. And what we really want to message is that God did not choose these people because of their character, but because of his grace, just like the rest of us. The Bible, in fact, is very faithful in recording the scathing sins of each one of these people that typically make us feel pretty uncomfortable if we've relied on these people to give us good moral lessons. Because Noah gets drunk, Abraham lies, Moses gets angry, and what we want to realize is that God is faithful to tell us about their weaknesses because it underscores his grace in saving and using sinful people. And what we really need to be messaging is that God prevails in his plan regardless of imperfections in people. And his promises prevail no matter how powerful worldly leaders appear to be. So the point is that when we teach these Old Testament passages about Noah, Abraham, Moses, whoever, Joshua, whoever, remember that God is always the hero. People are always imperfect, and God is always the hero. Now, when we teach about Jesus, it may sound kind of funny to say this, but it is possible to teach about Jesus and never teach the gospel. It is surprisingly easy to talk about Jesus and connect his life to moralism instead of gospel-centered teaching. We tell kids things like, you need to act like Jesus. Just love like Jesus. Just forgive like Jesus. Just tell the truth like Jesus. And kids end up connecting the dots that, okay, I'm right with God as long as I imitate Jesus. Imitating leads to pleasing God. And the reality is that we will fail on every count of trying to imitate Jesus because of our issue in our heart. Jesus did not have sin in his heart. He lived perfectly. We will not. So the gospel-centered teaching says Jesus is the one who lived the perfect life. Jesus pleased God for us. He loved perfectly. He forgave perfectly. He never lied. He never cheated. Jesus never sinned. He did for us what we can never do ourselves. And when you teach a child about Jesus in this way, they begin to delight and glory in Jesus as their substitute. And they learn to draw into your teaching about what it means to be in Christ and to be part of God's family. Now, obedience to God's commands are to be taken very seriously, knowing that disobedience has serious consequences. We do want to be faithful about teaching that. But obedience to God's commands is based on being in Christ and living in the power of his Holy Spirit, not on trying to imitate or trying to act like Jesus on my own steam. But with God's Spirit living in us, which is what happens when I am in Christ, I am then transformed by his Holy Spirit and given his empowerment to then live more and more like Christ with then eventual lasting changes in my behavior. And then in the epistles, and we are teaching about growing in Christ, we have to kind of get it straight in our minds first, or again, we will teach kids that Christianity is about what we do. And our applications focus on religious acts, Bible study, consistent attendance, church membership. Now, these are spiritual disciplines, and they are tools for growth in Christ. They are not tools to measure our spirituality or our worth in God's sight. So gospel-centered teaching says, I don't become a child of God through religious acts. But once I am God's child, he gives me his Spirit to mature me. And I grow to be more like Christ. Just kind of in the same way that healthy food helps my body to grow, the Holy Spirit uses Bible study, prayer, going to church to help me to grow in Christ. So a gospel-centered statement that a student might say would be this: God accepts me because of Jesus, and because of his love, I want to obey him, and I have the power to do so from him. So here's tool number three. Listen to yourself speak and teach kids, and ask yourself, how does my teaching come across? Will my words promote moralism or the gospel? And how do I even begin to develop questions or comments that I would speak to my children in my classroom or my students that are more gospel-centered and not moralistic? Well, here's a tip regarding application questions. I put some on your handout for you. I put some application questions on there to help us work down through this process together. But listen closely to a point of clarification. Questions that put an emphasis on something I must do to earn God's favor are moralistic. If I do this, God will be pleased. And you can remember that by M stands for me. Okay? Questions that put an emphasis on what God is doing in my mind and heart are gospel-centered. And so you can remember that with a G for God. And so we started with the principle, God chose Moses to be his leader. What characteristics do you have that please God? M. How is God using you to glorify him? G. Focuses on God. All right, Peter sacrificed greatly to follow Jesus. Are you willing to give up 10 minutes each day to work on your Bible lesson? Yeah. When have you sacrificed watching a video to study the Bible and found that God gives you something so much better? Gee. If you feel like you could improve on that question, I will give you that challenge. And you might. Believe me, there's a lot of room for improvement. But you're getting it. And that's the most important thing. All right, Moses was a leader whose passion for God grew over time. How is your love for God growing as you study his word? Gee. What can you do to show God you love him? M. Paul prayed to God in every kind of situation. Will you commit to daily prayer to God? M. When have you prayed and God turned your fear into joy? G. God had a plan for Moses' life. What are you doing to live according to God's plan for your life? And how does knowing God has a plan for your life change your plans for today? Gee. Jesus showed kindness to his mother while he suffered on the cross. How will you show kindness to someone today? M. What does Jesus' kindness help you understand about God's love and care for you? Gee. So now you understand the difference between moralism and gospel-centered speaking. It starts with your understanding. And again, I invite you to keep processing this. Work with it. And get to the point where you help kids think about what God is doing in their life, not what they are doing to earn God's favor. You want to teach the truths of the gospel with all your heart to the next generation and to the glory of God. And when the gospel is clear, a child will know that it's not about feeling good about their behavior that saves or fulfills them. It is about God and his glorious plan of redemption through Jesus Christ. So, as you prepare, remember these three things. What does the scripture passage teach about God? What does the scripture passage teach about God's plan for sending Jesus? And how am I going to develop application questions or comments that I will have in the behavior that saves or fulfills them? It is about God and his glorious plan of redemption through Jesus Christ. So, as you prepare, remember these three things. What does the scripture passage teach about God? What does the scripture passage teach about God's plan for sending Jesus?

to know that I must be about my father's business. He had a sense of vocation. But what was that business? It wasn't until he was about 30 years old that he began his public ministry, and he sort of kept a low profile, what the theologians call the messianic secret. Jesus didn't go around and display his power all at once to everybody. And on one occasion, he drew aside with his disciples, and he sort of gathered them around, Peter, James, and John, and he said, tell me now, he said, you're out and about with the populace here. What's the scuttlebutt? What are people saying about me? Who do men say that I am? And the disciples began to respond, and they said, well, some of them say that you're, you know, an incredible prophet. Some say you're Elijah. Some say you're John the Baptist. They're confusing you with him and so on. And they're giving all these answers as to what public opinion polls were saying about Jesus. And finally, Jesus said, well, that's fine. That's interesting to know what they're saying. Who do you think that I am? And you remember Simon Peter, Caesarea Philippi, looked at Jesus and he said, thou art the Christ, the Son of the living God. You're the Messiah. And Jesus looked at Simon and he said, blessed art thou, Simon Bar-Jonah. Flesh and blood hath not revealed that to you. This isn't something that you penetrated through your unaided speculation here. Flesh and blood hasn't revealed this to you, but my Father has revealed that to you. And it was a wonderful moment. This was Peter's greatest moment. And Jesus renamed him right there. He said, and thou shalt be called Petros. Peter, meaning rock. And on this rock, I'm going to build my church. You can just see Peter beginning to swell in pride and that compliment from Jesus. 5 minutes later, if you remember the story, Jesus looked at Peter, whom he had complimented, and said, get thee behind me, Satan. Remember that? He wasn't talking to the devil. He was talking to Peter. And he looked at Peter and he called Peter the devil. He said, get thee behind me, Satan. Why did he do it? Because in that 5 minutes, something very significant took place in the conversation. After Peter said, okay, you're the Messiah, Jesus said, okay, I'm the Messiah. Blessed are you for understanding. But there's something you must learn. And that is, as the Messiah, I have to suffer many things. Peter said, God forbid. You know what his words were? In the text there, we read this, that Peter looked at Jesus and he said, far be it from you, Lord, that you should suffer. Imagine that. I mean, if anybody should have understood that God majors in suffering and that God can make this vocation to call a person to suffer, it should have been a Jew of the first century. But even at that point, Peter was saying, this is unthinkable. Our Messiah is a Messiah who will come, and he certainly won't suffer. Jesus said, you've got to understand that the only way I can be the Messiah is by walking the Via Dolorosa. I have to suffer, and I have to die, because that's the call of God on my life. You see, Peter wanted Christ to remove himself from suffering, to be the Savior some other way. That's why I say at the very heart of the Judeo-Christian faith is the reality of suffering and of death. That would be nice to say that when the moment came for Jesus to fulfill his destiny, he smiled, he saluted the Father and said, okay, I'm ready now. Let's get on with it. We read here in this text that when Christ went into the Garden of Gethsemane, it said, this was the beginning of his sorrow, and he entered into great distress. And he said, my soul is exceedingly sorrowful. He said, God, if there's any other way, let this cup pass from me. I certainly don't want to volunteer for drinking a cup like that, and I don't want to volunteer for getting some terrible disease. And those of you who suffer from very difficult diseases, I'm sure, didn't volunteer for them. And you've cried out many, many times, even as Christ did, please let this cup pass. Nevertheless, not my will,
but yours be done.

0: And God said, no. The Father said, drink the cup. That's your vocation. Jesus said, okay, if that's what you want, then I'll drink it. He didn't go laughing and dancing to the cross. He went screaming to the cross. But the only way he could endure what he endured was to understand that it wasn't the devil that put him there. And it wasn't chance that put him there. And it wasn't the hostility of people that put him there. All of those things maybe could be mixed up in the nature of things, but ultimately what put him there was a vocation. He was sent by the Father. But what we're going to see before we're done is that when God gives a human being a vocation to suffer and to die, he never, ever, ever, ever ends it there. Christian faith didn't begin on Good Friday.
1: 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It's not your end. The suffering of our Savior resulted in victory, in triumph, in resurrection. And whatever cross our Father has given us to bear, we can persevere, knowing that Christ bore the heavier burden, and that our suffering will also one day result in triumph. This has been the Tuesday edition of Renewing Your Mind. 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
1: 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Hello, Pastor John. Carolyn writes, I have many conversations with Roman Catholic friends and family about the role of Mary in the faith. She was a godly woman for sure, but I reject that she was a co-redemptrix, that she partners with Christ in our salvation, and no one should ever pray to her. I often take these conversations to Scripture and to Jesus and His words in Mark chapter 3, verses 31 to 35. Yeah, well done. It seems to be a text that honors Mary and puts her within the family of followers of Christ in a way that equalizes her too. When it comes to speaking with Roman Catholics, is this a text you use? If so, what do you see in it that would help all of us who have conversations with Roman Catholics? Thank you.
2: Pope John Paul II, who died in 2005, wrote a letter to introduce the second edition of the official catechism of the Roman Catholic Church. And at the end of the letter, he signed off like this: to Mary, Mother of Christ, whose assumption, body and soul, into heaven we celebrate today, I entrust these wishes so that they may be brought to fulfillment for the spiritual good of humanity. End quote. Now, I think that dedication is a classic example of the de facto diminishment of the glory of Jesus Christ by the intrusion of Mary as the one to whom we entrust our prayers and from whom we expect that they will be brought to fulfillment. And this view of Mary is consistent with the official catechism of the Roman Church. No matter how many times the Roman Church says that this devotion to Mary, quote, differs essentially from the adoration which is given to the incarnate Word, close quote, what dominates the teaching and creates the virtually global diminishment of Christ among millions of ordinary Catholics is this. This is section 968 in the Catechism of the Roman Catholic Church. Quote, in a wholly singular way, she cooperated by her obedience, faith, hope, and burning charity in the Savior's work of restoring supernatural life to souls. Taken up to heaven, she did not lay aside this saving office, but by her manifold intercession continues to bring us the gifts of eternal salvation. Therefore, the Blessed Virgin is invoked in the Church under the titles of Advocate, Helper, Benefactress, and Mediatrix. Then later it says, she is the one to whose protection the faithful fly in all their dangers and needs. And then to support this amazing foregrounding of Mary as our helper and mediator of salvation, the Roman Church creates the doctrine of Mary's sinlessness. The Catechism continues, the Immaculate Virgin, preserved free from all stain of original sin, when the course of her earthly life was finished, was taken up body and soul into heavenly glory and exalted by the Lord as queen over all things. Now, what we need to realize here is that there is a massive fundamental difference between the Roman Catholic Church and Protestantism when it comes to the authoritative foundation of church doctrine. For Protestants, that foundation is the Bible and the Bible alone, which is the only final authority for determining what should be taught as true. For the Roman Church, it is the Bible plus the equally authoritative Roman Catholic magisterium, that is, the Pope and bishops united with him, and they don't just interpret the Bible, they add to the Bible. That difference is why, over the centuries, the Roman Catholic Church can add more and more teachings about Mary, which are not in the Bible, and which I believe cause a distorted view of what is in the Bible, especially the glory, the unique glory of Jesus Christ. By all means, let us call Mary blessed. Only one woman gave birth as a virgin and carried in her womb the Savior of the world. That was a glorious and painful privilege. So we join Elizabeth in saying in Luke 1:42, "Blessed are you among women, and blessed is the fruit of your womb." But Jesus in the Gospels and the Holy Spirit, whose mission was to glorify Jesus and inspire the writings of the New Testament, hold us back. Jesus and the Spirit hold us back from the kind of exaltation of Mary that we find in the Roman Catholic Church. In fact, on this matter of calling Mary blessed or blessed, Jesus reorients our thinking very differently from the Roman Church. Here's Luke 11:27 and 28. A woman in the crowd said to him, "Blessed is the womb that bore you and the breasts at which you nursed." But Jesus said, "Blessed rather are those who hear the word of God and keep it." In other words, there is a greater blessedness in carrying the word of God in an obedient heart than in carrying the Son of God in your physical womb. Mm. That's striking.
3: Yeah.
2: And that's true. Jesus did the same reorienting of our minds about Mary in Mark 3:32-35. A crowd was sitting around him, and they said to him, "Your mother and your brothers are outside seeking you." And he answered them, "Who are my mother and my brothers?" And looking about at those who sat around him, he said, "Here are my mother and my brothers. For whoever does the will of God, he is my brother and sister and mother." Now that must sound utterly astonishing, even heretical, to a Roman Catholic who elevates Mary the way the Roman Church does. Jesus is saying, nobody has any saving relationship with me through natural family ties, whether it's my mother or my brothers. The only way a person can show that he has any saving relationship with me is whether he does the will of God. Now consider a few more New Testament realities to help us get our bearings in relation to Mary. After the mention of Mary in the upper room as one of the 120 who were praying in Acts 1:14, Mary is never mentioned again in the New Testament. Mm. Not one of the letters of Paul, Peter, John, James, Jude, Hebrews ever mention Mary, which is very strange if she was meant to be a significant part of Christian life and devotion. Astonishing if the Roman Church is correct. Second, in the one place where Paul comes close to mentioning Mary, he chooses not to and simply speaks of a generic woman. He says in Galatians 4:4, "When the fullness of time had come, God sent forth his son, born of woman." Third, The virgin birth is true and important, but after the birth narrative in Luke, it's never mentioned again in the New Testament. Fourth, Mary was a magnificent person, a great model of faith for women and men. Her humility shines in Luke 1:48. He has looked on the humble estate of his servant. Her faith was profound. Blessed is she who believed that there would be a fulfillment of what was spoken to her from the Lord, Luke 1:45. Her suffering was deep. A sword will pierce your own soul also, Luke 2:35. Her God was sovereign, Luke 1:51. He has shown strength with his arm. He has brought down the mighty from their thrones, Mary said. And her meditations were full of truth, Luke 2:19. Mary treasured up all these things, pondering them in her heart. Therefore, by all means, remember Mary. Admire Mary. Bless God for Mary. Be inspired by Mary. But do not go beyond what the New Testament portrays. Our calling is to be the mother of Jesus more than it is to venerate her. Luke 8:21. Jesus said, "My mother is the one who hears the word of God and does it."
1: Profound. Thank you for addressing this, this de facto diminishment of the glory of Jesus Christ by the intrusion of Mary as the one to whom we entrust our prayers and from whom we expect that they will be brought to fulfillment. Amen. Thank you, Pastor John. Stop venerating the mother of Jesus and become the mother of Jesus. Oh, wow. That's, yeah, heresy to Rome, I would imagine as well. Well, we listen to Jesus. Thank you, Pastor John, for expounding those words of Jesus, taking us back to exactly what he said. 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I'm your host, Tony Aranky. We'll see you next time.

0: For God so loved the world that he gave his only begotten Son, that whoever believes in him should not perish, but have everlasting life. 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
2: Jesus has all authority and all power, and he is not a cosmic tyrant. 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His scepter is straight. He only does good forever.
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2: Greetings. Let's open God's Word to Psalm 45. To the chief musician set to the lilies, a contemplation of the sons of Korah, a song of love. My heart is overflowing with a good theme. I recite my composition concerning the king. My tongue is the pen of a ready writer. You are fairer than the sons of men. Grace is poured upon your lips. Therefore, God has blessed you forever. Gird your sword upon your thigh, O mighty one, with your glory and your majesty. And in your majesty, ride prosperously because of truth, humility, and righteousness. And your right hand shall teach you awesome things. Your arrows are sharp in the heart of the king's enemies. The peoples fall under you. Your throne, O God, is forever and ever. A scepter of righteousness is the scepter of your kingdom. You love righteousness and hate wickedness. Therefore, God, your God, has anointed you with the oil of gladness more than your companions. All your garments are scented with myrrh and aloes and cassia, out of the ivory palaces by which they have made you glad. King's daughters are among your honorable women. At your right hand stands the queen in gold from Ophir. Let's pray. Our Father, we thank you that you have sent Jesus as King of Kings and Lord of Lords. There is no enemy, there is no force of evil that is strong enough to overthrow Jesus. And yet this king in all of his power and all of his goodness is given as the bride to the queen, to the church, Lord, to us who believe in him. And we pray, Lord, that you would show us the glory of Christ and his majesty and grow in us our love. We pray it in Jesus' name. Amen. Psalm 45 is in this strange position. It's after all of these psalms of lament, Psalm 42 and 43 and 44. They're crying out to God, longing to be brought to his house, but far from him. Psalm 44 says, Lord, arise for our help. He's in trouble. And then all of a sudden, Psalm 45, as you turn to the next psalm, it's a wedding psalm. And as you read it, you think, why is this in the Bible? Well, it's this great description of the king of Israel, and it's given to him on his wedding day. And there are all these things showing his glory. And you have one side that says he is gracious. And on the other side, there's a sword and he's going out to battle and conquering his enemies. So you have these contrasting beauties of Christ. Well, as we come to verse 6, everything changes. And the description of this king of Israel, likely written for a wedding of David, but it says this, your throne, O God, is forever and ever. The scepter of your kingdom is a scepter of uprightness. We're describing the king of Israel. And in the Old Testament, the king of Israel is called God. And this king is sitting on his throne forever and ever. Now, what kind of an Old Testament verse is this. The Hebrew scriptures are describing a man who is sitting enthroned as God forever. Now, one way you can get around this and explain it away is say, well, this is just poetry, and it's using exaggerated language for a king. And that happens. It's true. Poems written for kings and handed to the king, it's often exaggerated. But the Hebrew Bible never allows for a throne that rivals God. Let me just ask this one question. Who has a throne that endures forever and ever? Is it David? Well, where is David's throne today? His dynasty ended in 586 BC. And that throne of David did not last forever and ever. Unless you read this psalm in light of Jesus Christ, the Son of David, who sat down as God on the throne of heaven. Now, the Father has seated Jesus at his right hand, and the Father gave him authority over thrones and princes and presidents and agencies and militaries and the wealthiest men alive. And God said to his Son, sit here at my right hand until I make your enemies a footstool for your feet. Your throne is forever and ever, and your kingdom endures to all generations. The King of the Jews, do you remember the accusation written over the cross of Jesus? This is the King of the Jews. So they crucified him. Well, that King of the Jews is given the throne of God because he is God. So here in Psalm 45, you have the mystery of this man who is God, this man who sits on the throne and reigns forever and ever because he's God. And he is also good. The scepter of his throne is a scepter of uprightness. Can you imagine someone wielding unlimited power forever? And we've seen this so often. Someone gets in a powerful position and they seemed so good and caring, and then all of a sudden they turn and only serve themselves, and power corrupts. And we like to say absolute power corrupts absolutely, except here. Jesus has all authority and all power, and he is not a cosmic tyrant. He uses his power not for his power to save. His scepter is straight. He only does good forever. Now, it's this incredible verse. Now, there's something remarkable, and you don't have to take my word for it that this is talking about Jesus. I have a much greater authority. As we turn to the New Testament, the book of Hebrews is really about two things. Jesus is better than anyone else. He's better than angels, better than Moses, better than the high priest. And the second part of Hebrews is a warning. Do not turn away from Jesus because he is best. And in its arguments, Hebrews quotes Psalm 45. And it says this, for to which of the angels did God ever say, you are my son, today I have begotten you? And then it contrasts that with verses about angels. And to the Son, God says, your throne, O God, is forever and ever. A scepter of righteousness is the scepter of your kingdom. It's quoting Psalm 45. So the New Testament takes this psalm and says, this is talking about Jesus. It's too great for David. Jesus, this human who was born in Bethlehem, is also God sitting on the throne forever and ever. So this is a wedding psalm, not just talking about David or the kings of Israel. This is the wedding psalm of King Jesus. And your king is glorious. And he sits on the throne of God, and everything is being put under his feet. There was an old reformer in Switzerland. He's a very helpful writer, but his name is not so helpful. It's John Ecolampadius. And he said this, "The scope of Scripture is Christ." And that's another way of saying the goal or the aim of Scripture is Christ, all of it. Psalm 45, this wedding psalm of the king and the queen, is about the Lord Jesus. So let's aim our own hearts towards the target, which is always Christ. Let's pray. Lord, we thank you that you have given your Son to be our King. And we thank you that the one perfect man, who is also God, is the one ruling over all things. So Lord, come, build us up, make us in his image. We pray it in Jesus' name. Amen.
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3: 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Reading from 1 John 5, verses 13 through 15. "These things have I written unto you that believe on the name of the Son of God, that ye may know that ye have eternal life, and that ye may believe on the name of the Son of God. And this is the confidence that we have in him, that if we ask anything according to his will, he heareth us. And if we know that he hear us, whatsoever we ask, we know that we have the petitions that we desired of him."
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8: 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Several years back, the most read post on that blog was by a woman named Barbara Riok. The topic was teaching the gospel to younger children. It certainly struck a chord with parents. I love how it showed the desire people have to effectively pass on biblical truth to the next generation. Today we'll hear from Barbara on that same topic. This sweet friend of Revive Our Hearts has gone to be with the Lord since sharing this teaching, but I'm so grateful we still get to share her wisdom with you. Yesterday, we heard how important it is to be honest with kids about an important biblical truth. That is, we are all sinners. We can't do good or be good on our own. I've been in the church literally all my life, for which I am oh so thankful, and I've seen a lot of children's Bible storybooks and children's curriculum in the church. One of the problems that sometimes comes up is an emphasis on external behavior. But Barbara has reminded us of the reality that apart from Christ, we are dead in sin. And on our own, we really can't be good. Now, if we stopped right there, we'd all be in a hopeless mess. And that leads to Barbara's second point, which we're about to hear. In her later years, Barbara headed up the Children's Outreach for Bible Study Fellowship, BSF. And we're listening to a message that she gave to BSF children's leaders. Here's Barbara.
7: Here's tool number two. Teach about God's plan for sending Jesus. A Bible lesson or a Bible story that is gospel-centered is one that teaches about God's plan for sending Jesus. Now, this doesn't mean you turn every lesson into a story about Jesus and the cross. But our kids do benefit from hearing how this slice of scripture that you are in right now fits into the big gospel pie. They need to be reminded of the big picture view of God's plan through Christ, and it runs all the way through the Bible. So as you study, you will find it, and you will be able to highlight it. So here's a simple way of remembering the main points of the gospel plan for sending Jesus. We'll just use J-E-S-U-S to help you remember that. J is for Jesus left his home with God in heaven to become a man and show us who God is. Jesus shows us that God is our loving Father who rightly tells us to live for his honor. E is that ever since the first man, Adam and Eve, sinned, man and woman, Adam and Eve sinned, all of us are born into this world with sin in our hearts. We do not honor God because we want to honor ourselves more than anything. S is for sin. Sin in our hearts separates us from God. We can't know or love God when we are separated from him and deserve his just judgment of hell. Only God can help us, and he does. God loves us so much that he sent Jesus. Jesus lived a sinless life in our place, and Jesus died in our place as he took the punishment for sin by dying on the cross. And then 3 days later, up he came. U is for up. He came back to life. Jesus rose from the grave and came back to show us that he is stronger than everything, even death. And God promises that everyone who turns to him and trusts in Jesus is forgiven of the sin in their hearts. They will never be separated from God again, but spend eternity with him in heaven. And he gives a special gift to them now. S is for Spirit. The Holy Spirit from God is Jesus, right with you all the time. Everyone who turns to God and trusts in Jesus has the Holy Spirit living in them. That's how close he is. And the Holy Spirit teaches you about temptation and gives you the power to say no to sin and yes to what is right. So as you prepare, ask yourself, what do I see about God? And what am I seeing about God's plan for sending Jesus? Okay, here's a little sidebar. Guard against just saying gospel. When you want to kind of throw that in your Bible story or Bible lesson, you know, how we just try to, I don't know what to say. So I just call it that. And we assume that everybody knows it, but no, that's not it. So avoid just popping in that word gospel and letting that account for what you really want to say. Don't rely on a pamphlet, as good as they are and as wonderful as you want everyone to read the Am I Sure pamphlet, because it is very helpful and a wonderful tool, but don't rely on it. And don't use catchphrases like ask Jesus into your heart. Know the gospel for yourself so that you can teach the important connection in this passage of scripture that you're studying this week to some truth that you know about Jesus Christ. And as you prepare to teach, ask yourself, what is it in this passage that lets me know about God's plan for sending Jesus? And it will come out. You will be able to communicate. Now let's go on to the next part. Kids strive to be accepted. Now, the world plays on this need by using behavior modification to create acceptable kids. Talked about that earlier. But, you know, we do too. We do it very subtly by making kids feel that God's love and acceptance is based on whether they behave or not. And kids are wired to want to figure it all out and then just do what they have to do. It's kind of like they are saying, okay, just tell me what I have to do to get to heaven and avoid hell, and I will do it, no problem. And they get into that works mentality and just figure, like with everything else in their life, they're going to have to work to earn it. But here's the moralistic statement that they end up saying about themselves. I obey God, and therefore I'm accepted. Or they think that what they couldn't ever possibly do it right, and therefore they will never be accepted by God. So this is how teaching can be twisted toward moralism in both our preschool and our school program, Bible stories and Bible lessons. Let me just give you a couple of examples. Because when we go to the Old Testament, I think we find it the hardest. We want to teach about the characters. We want to tell them about Noah and Abraham and Moses. And it's really easy to get focused with our attention on what these characters did right, what they did wrong, or use the passage to teach a moral lesson. Now, the kids translate that to mean, okay, if I'm good like Noah, God will think of me as righteous. Or God is pleased with me or not pleased with me based on how I act. And what we really want to message is that God did not choose these people because of their character, but because of his grace, just like the rest of us. The Bible, in fact, is very faithful in recording the scathing sins of each one of these people that typically make us feel pretty uncomfortable if we've relied on these people to give us good moral lessons. Because Noah gets drunk, Abraham lies, Moses gets angry, and what we want to realize is that God is faithful to tell us about their weaknesses because it underscores his grace in saving and using sinful people. And what we really need to be messaging is that God prevails in his plan regardless of imperfections in people. And his promises prevail no matter how powerful worldly leaders appear to be. So the point is that when we teach these Old Testament passages about Noah, Abraham, Moses, whoever, Joshua, whoever, remember that God is always the hero. People are always imperfect, and God is always the hero. Now, when we teach about Jesus, it may sound kind of funny to say this, but it is possible to teach about Jesus and never teach the gospel. It is surprisingly easy to talk about Jesus and connect his life to moralism instead of gospel-centered teaching. We tell kids things like, you need to act like Jesus. Just love like Jesus. Just forgive like Jesus. Just tell the truth like Jesus. And kids end up connecting the dots that, okay, I'm right with God as long as I imitate Jesus. Imitating leads to pleasing God. And the reality is that we will fail on every count of trying to imitate Jesus because of our issue in our heart. Jesus did not have sin in his heart. He lived perfectly. We will not. So the gospel-centered teaching says, Jesus is the one who lived the perfect life. Jesus pleased God for us. He loved perfectly. He forgave perfectly. He never lied. He never cheated. Jesus never sinned. He did for us what we can never do ourselves. And when you teach a child about Jesus in this way, they begin to delight and glory in Jesus as their substitute. And they learn to draw into your teaching about what it means to be in Christ and to be part of God's family. Now, obedience to God's commands are to be taken very seriously, knowing that disobedience has serious consequences. We do want to be faithful about teaching that. But obedience to God's commands is based on being in Christ and living in the power of his Holy Spirit, not on trying to imitate or trying to act like Jesus on my own steam. But with God's Spirit living in us, which is what happens when I am in Christ, I am then transformed by his Holy Spirit and given his empowerment to then live more and more like Christ with then eventual lasting changes in my behavior. And then in the epistles, and we are teaching about growing in Christ, we have to kind of get it straight in our minds first, or again, we will teach kids that Christianity is about what we do. And our applications focus on religious acts, Bible study, consistent attendance, church membership. Now, these are spiritual disciplines, and they are tools for growth in Christ. They are not tools to measure our spirituality or our worth in God's sight. So gospel-centered teaching says, I don't become a child of God through religious acts. But once I am God's child, he gives me his Spirit to mature me. And I grow to be more like Christ. Just kind of in the same way that healthy food helps my body to grow, the Holy Spirit uses Bible study, prayer, going to church to help me to grow in Christ. So a gospel-centered statement that a student might say would be this: God accepts me because of Jesus, and because of his love, I want to obey him, and I have the power to do so from him. So here's tool number three. Listen to yourself speak and teach kids, and ask yourself, how does my teaching come across? Will my words promote moralism or the gospel? And how do I even begin to develop questions or comments that I would speak to my children in my classroom or my students that are more gospel-centered and not moralistic? Well, here's a tip regarding application questions. I put some on your handout for you. I put some application questions on there to help us work down through this process together. But listen closely to a point of clarification. Questions that put an emphasis on something I must do to earn God's favor are moralistic. If I do this, God will be pleased. And you can remember that by M stands for me. Okay? Questions that put an emphasis on what God is doing in my mind and heart are gospel-centered. And so you can remember that with a G for God. And so we started with the principle, God chose Moses to be his leader. What characteristics do you have that please God? M. How is God using you to glorify him? G. Focuses on God. All right, Peter sacrificed greatly to follow Jesus. Are you willing to give up 10 minutes each day to work on your Bible lesson? Yeah. When have you sacrificed watching a video to study the Bible and found that God gives you something so much better? Gee. If you feel like you could improve on that question, I will give you that challenge. And you might. Believe me, there's a lot of room for improvement. But you're getting it. And that's the most important thing. All right, Moses was a leader whose passion for God grew over time. How is your love for God growing as you study his word? Gee. What can you do to show God you love him? M. Paul prayed to God in every kind of situation. Will you commit to daily prayer to God? M. When have you prayed and God turned your fear into joy? G. God had a plan for Moses' life. What are you doing to live according to God's plan for your life? And how does knowing God has a plan for your life change your plans for today? Gee. Jesus showed kindness to his mother while he suffered on the cross. How will you show kindness to someone today? M. What does Jesus' kindness help you understand about God's love and care for you? Gee. So now you understand the difference between moralism and gospel-centered speaking. It starts with your understanding. And again, I invite you to keep processing this. Work with it. And get to the point where you help kids think about what God is doing in their life, not what they are doing to earn God's favor. You want to teach the truths of the gospel with all your heart to the next generation and to the glory of God. And when the gospel is clear, a child will know that it's not about feeling good about their behavior that saves or fulfills them. It is about God and his glorious plan of redemption through Jesus Christ. So, as you prepare, remember these three things. What does the scripture passage teach about God? What does the scripture passage teach about God's plan for sending Jesus? And how am I going to develop application questions or comments that I will have in the classroom that are gospel-centered and not moralistic? And I'd love to close with just the final segment of this letter from the graduating senior that I began this talk with. She goes on to say, I just want to take a minute now to thank you who are my teachers. You are the ones who volunteered not only your time and your energy, but also

taught under the guise of education, telling people that religion is a crutch, God is not really necessary, you can better yourself by departing from those old ancient religious cliches and standing on your own two psychological feet and so on. It's Satan's lie, refurbished, but the same old lie. And God's ultimate purpose is to prove that Satan was wrong. How does he do this? Romans 12:1, present your body a living sacrifice, wholly acceptable unto God, which is your reasonable service, that ye may prove what is good and what is acceptable and what is perfect, namely the will of God. His ultimate purpose through Calvary, through the cross of Christ, through the church of the living God, the group of the newborn, the body of Christ, we call it, through all of that, throughout endless ages might be known that God is right and that he is loving and that he is kind and that he is redemptive and that his will is perfect. Now he says the end of all things is at hand. That ultimate purpose of God is being revealed. How? In you, beloved, until the coming of our Lord Jesus Christ, and that may well be soon. In my opinion, we're living in the close of the age of grace. And any time, whether it comes before the year 2000 or after, is beside the point. But the coming of Christ is what we call imminent. It may occur at any time. So that will happen when our Lord Jesus comes in the air with the shout and the trump of God, and the dead in Christ shall rise first. Then we which are alive and remain unto the coming of the Lord shall be caught up together with them in the clouds to meet the Lord in the air. And then will be the revelation after the 7 years of tribulation and the millennium, the revelation of God's ultimate purpose to all of the universe. Satan is cast into the bottomless pit, and God is vindicated, having sacrificed himself, his own son, on our behalf. Now that ultimate purpose, I say, is being worked out in your life if you're a believer. An awesome thought that when you walk down the street, you are living proof that God is right. That's what Paul says in Romans 12:2. When you walk down the street, you are living proof that the gospel is true and that Jesus is real. The mercy of God is available and the blood of Christ cleanses from all sin. The purpose of God. Isn't that something? So I've given you the two sides of that expression. The ultimate prophetic side, revealed in the coming of our Lord Jesus Christ and the setting up of his kingdom of righteousness, and the ultimate defeat of Satan. The other side of it is, God's ultimate purpose is focused in you, believer, and he's revealing his purpose through you. Jesus our Lord said that when he, the Spirit of truth, is come to you, he will convict the world through you of sin and righteousness and judgment. God works through people, and the Holy Spirit of God works through you. And when you walk down the street, you're living proof that Jesus is real and that God is right. Boy, what a position you and I occupy as believers, right? That's why Paul says to Timothy, be thou an example of the believer in word, in conversation, in spirit, in charity, in faith, in purity. The areas where human nature breaks down, what you say, how you live, the atmosphere of influence around your life, your relationship with the Almighty God, and your relationship to the sinful world around you. These are the areas where human nature breaks down, and you and I can be walking demonstration that Jesus is real in those areas where human nature ordinarily fails. The purpose of God is being revealed through you now, and it will be ultimately revealed in the coming of our Lord Jesus Christ. Now, what's the answer to that? He said, therefore, be ye sober. We touched on this word the last time we got together. It's a combination of two Greek words, sos and phrein, and it comes out then sophronos, sober. A saved mind. Think with a saved mind. Evaluate every action, every decision, every conversation, even every thought. Evaluate your whole life in its relationship to your Savior. Does this honor and glorify my Lord? Does it please the Savior? Will it result?

0: in the blessing of others, a saved mind. Then he says, watch unto prayer. Watch unto prayer. That's an interesting concept there. You keep alert with the purpose of praying about what you see. It's the other way around for many of us. We doze off and all of a sudden we're in a crisis and then we pray like everything. Right? Well, he said, watch unto prayer. Why? Because you do have prayer available, but the grist for your prayer mill, the purpose of your praying and the objective of your praying has to be based on observation of the facts. God wants you to make sense when you pray. I think many of us are guilty of mouthing pious sentiments instead of getting right down to business and praying as we ought. Practical praying, I'm talking about. I had to learn this early on as a boy of about, I suppose, 12. We lived in Cleveland, Ohio, and we attended for a while the First Church of the Nazarene in Cleveland, Ohio, over on Hayden Avenue. I don't know if the church is still located there, but it was a fine church. And our pastor was a man who later went on to become one of the denominational officials. I think he was missionary superintendent or something like that of that great denomination. Well, in that church, as in many churches, they would frequently have times of prayer when the whole congregation would be invited to engage in times of prayer. And we would gather around the prayer bench. They called it the altar. Come to the altar. You know, that was the expression. And would kneel there. Well, as a boy, I would go with the rest of those who were praying. I was in favor of prayer, always have been. And still am, believe me. So I would be kneeling there, but I would also be observing what was going on as a boy might, you know. And so I noticed that when somebody was praying in feeble and lackadaisical fashion, Pastor Jones would be walking around among his congregation, and we found somebody that wasn't really praying earnestly. He would sometimes whack the brother on the back and say, amen, brother, pray. And you either had to pray or shut up, you know. Well, I chuckle about it today, but believe me, it was very awesomely real in those days to a boy who realized that if you're going to do any praying, you better get at it and really pray. Don't just make some dumb speech to God. He says in Isaiah 1, he gets tired of that. So Peter says the same thing in effect, doesn't he? Watch unto prayer. Life shouldn't take you by surprise. Many of us drift on through life and things happen and we either blame others or ask the plaintive, complaining question, why should God let this happen to me? Well, don't blame God for it if you drifted into it through your own drowsiness and carelessness. A dear friend of mine many years ago, true to his lifetime habit of putting things off, neglected to pay a considerable amount that he had borrowed against some property of his. It involved a great deal of valuable assets, which he had pledged in borrowing money. And that note came due January 1. Well, he went on through the holiday season and he thought, oh, well, I'll get at it after the new year. It won't matter. The sad thing was that come January 1, when he hadn't fulfilled his obligation, the person who held the note foreclosed on it and took all those assets away from him. Oh, he is still bitter about that after 40 years. You know, he still blames others. But as we look at it from outside, he drifted into it. True, the person who foreclosed on him could have had a little Christian charity and waited, but business is business, as they say, and the man just took advantage of it. Ah, yes. If you're drifting through life, not watching, in other words, you can't blame God enough. But if you're alert and you know what's going on, you are, as the young people say, with it, then you use that observation, that alertness, as the basis for your praying. And then you have an invincible combination. God is in on the deal. And you're watching to see what happens. And as it is happening, you are praying. Now, that's the essence of Proverbs 3:6. In all thy ways acknowledge him, and he shall direct thy paths. You follow that? Now, this may seem elementary to many of you, and I suppose you dear saints who listen, many of you have practiced this through the years, and you think, oh, Brother Cook, why are you pounding away on that? Well, I do it because millions of people don't do what I'm telling you. We drift along, we're careless and thoughtless and preoccupied with our own matters, not really alert to what's going on in our lives. And all of a sudden, the world falls in on us, and we are devastated, and we think, why should this happen? Well, it happened because you didn't pray on your way. See? Pray on your way. Pray your way through the day. You've heard me say that many times. Now you know why I say it. Because if you pray your way through the day, you're not apt to get into all of the tangles and snarls that come from careless, prayerless living. We can talk about this a little more the next time we get together. Jesus, we love and adore thee. Oh, help us this day to pray our way through the day, acknowledging thy lordship. Amen. Till I meet you once again by way of radio, walk with the King today and be a blessing.
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John 11, verses 25 and 26. Jesus said to her, "I am the resurrection and the life. The one who believes in me will live, even though they die. And whoever lives by believing in me will never die."

I will bless the Lord at all times. His praise shall continually be in my mouth. My soul shall make her boast in the Lord. The humble shall hear thereof and be glad. O magnify the Lord with me, and let us exalt his name together. I sought the Lord, and he heard me, and delivered me from all my fears. Reading from Psalm 34, verses 1 through 4.

0: 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Proverbs 21:5 says, "The plans of the diligent lead surely to plenty." 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
1: One of our team members is quite the woodsman and hiker, and one foggy Saturday morning, he volunteered to lead a group of men who wanted to go hike to this distinctive rock formation called Hawksbill Crag. He had the book written by the man considered the expert, and my friend kept consulting the book as they went along. Then they ended up lost in a poison ivy patch, so as they tried to retrace their steps, they passed a house set back in the woods. They happened to see its owner outside. My friend called him and asked him if he would help them get, like, unlost. Well, that man went above and beyond. I mean, he actually came to where they were and pointed them right to the trail that got them to their goal. Of course, you know who it turned out to be. Yeah, the man who wrote the book. I'm Ron Unscriff, and I want to have a word with you today about when you can't find the trail. Now, those men finally found the trail they needed to be on from the person who knew the trail best. There's not one of us who doesn't need that same kind of direction for our life. But all the dead-end trails you've tried, all the fog, all the disappointments, all the brokenness, have been preparing you to meet the person who knows the trail better than anyone else. And he has our word for today from the Word of God. It's Jesus, of course. And we're reading his words in John 8:12. Jesus said, "I am the light of the world. Whoever follows me will never walk in darkness, but will have the light of life." So Jesus is offering here a relationship with him that opens up that awesome possibility of being led by the very person who designed us in the first place, who wrote the book of our life. So you don't have to, quote, walk in darkness anymore. The problem is that we've all, as the Bible says, gone astray, and each of us has turned to his own way. And ultimately, our trail leads right over a cliff into an eternity without God and without hope. But Jesus left his home in heaven to come where we are, to actually give his life to pay for every wrong thing we've ever done. And today he's saying to you, will you follow me from this point on? I'll forgive your sin. I'll come into your life. I'll lead you on the trail you were created for. You just tell Jesus, "I'm yours, Lord. I'm pinning all my hopes on you." This is the day you can reach out to Jesus Christ, who will bring you into the very life that has your name on it. It begins when you say to him, "I'm yours." Your new story can begin today. In fact, that's what our website is called, thenewstory.com, because it's all about helping you get that new story started. I want to encourage you to check it out today, anewstory.com. Don't walk any further down a trail that ultimately goes nowhere. You don't have to be lost one more day, my friend. With Jesus out in front from now on, you will finally be able to find what you've been looking for all this time.
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I just remember being in a dark place the whole time. Once I heard cancer, just like, what am I going to do? I got to pull it together and go stand in front of my daughter. You know, she's going to look at me, and that little girl would look deep into my eyes. And in this moment, I had no hope. And I just remember right then and there, the Lord just showed up again, and he said, son, we don't know what tomorrow holds. Who are you going to listen to?

0: from heaven.
1: And I went marching down that hallway, and I looked right in that little girl's eyes, and I said, don't you give up. Just looking back on it, he walked with me through all that. He taught me lessons within the lesson. It was about the bigger picture of who he was in my life. And no one's ever ready for their daughter to die. But I was never ready, and God slowly prepared me. God slowly encouraged me and strengthened me, and he had a plan. He had a plan for me all along.
2: I look to heaven.
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He only is my rock and my salvation. He is my defense. I shall not be greatly moved. 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

1 John chapter 3, verse 1. See what kind of love the Father has given to us, that we should be called children of God, and so we are.

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I will be exalted among the nations. I will be exalted in the earth. 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
1: Hear the word. Reading from Exodus 15, verses 11 through 13. Who is like unto thee, O Lord, among the gods? Who is like thee, glorious in holiness, fearful in praises, doing wonders? Thou stretched out thy right hand, the earth swallowed them. Thou in thy mercy hast led forth the people which thou hast redeemed. Thou hast guided them in thy strength unto thy holy habitation. Reading from Exodus 15, verses 11 through 13.
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0: Well, you know, my brother Dave was always one of those people who took the rough path. One day, I got a call from Dave, and Dave said, "Cannon, you aren't going to believe it. It's like I finally get it about God." And in the background, blaring over the radio, was Mercy Me's song, "I Can Only Imagine."
1: I can

0: few weeks later, we were waiting for him to come to a football game, and he never showed up. We got word later that he had passed away and gone home to heaven, and I had the privilege of sharing with my parents, "Don't worry, Dave is with the Lord."
1: Therefore, if anyone is in Christ, he is a new creation. 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Behold, all things have become new.
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0: 1 John chapter 3, verse 1. See what kind of love the Father has given to us, that we should be called children of God, and so we are.
1: Amazing grace, how sweet the sound.

Be still and know that I am God. I will be exalted among the nations. I will be exalted in the earth. 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
1: Hear the word. Reading from Exodus 15, verses 11 through 13. Who is like unto thee, O Lord, among the gods? Who is like thee, glorious in holiness, fearful in praises, doing wonders? Thou stretched out thy right hand, the earth swallowed them. Thou in thy mercy hast led forth the people which thou hast redeemed. Thou hast guided them in thy strength unto thy holy habitation. Reading from Exodus 15, verses 11 through 13.
2: Imagine sowing seeds that are sure to yield a bountiful harvest, not just for this season, but for generations. That's the promise in 2 Corinthians 9:6. He who sows bountifully will also reap bountifully. It later says God loves a cheerful giver. There's profound joy in giving to God's work. Why? God is faithful. 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In return, he supplies all you need for every good work. 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

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Oh.

0: Well, you know, my brother Dave was always one of those people who took the rough path. One day, I got a call from Dave, and Dave said, "Kevin, you aren't going to believe it. It's like I finally get it about God." And in the background, blaring over the radio, was Mercy Me's song, "I Can Only Imagine."
1: I can

0: weeks later, we were waiting for him to come to a football game, and he never showed up. We got word later that he had passed away and gone home to heaven, and I had the privilege of sharing with my parents, "Don't worry, Dave is with the Lord."
1: Therefore, if anyone is in Christ, he is a new creation. Old things have passed away. Behold, all things have become new.
2: I can only imagine.
0: Because God is faithful. 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

Therefore, my beloved brethren, be steadfast, immovable, always abounding in the work of the Lord, knowing that your labor is not in vain in the Lord. Family Radio.

0: And the truth is, there is a lot we could take away from those verses. It would be an interesting study just to look at what the Bible says about light. But I think the essence of what Jesus is saying when he declares that he is the light of the world is that light is a metaphor for the very presence of God. Jesus is saying, I am the presence of God in our world. Think about the pillar of fire that led the Jews through the wilderness. That was God being present with his people, giving them guidance and truth, leading them. That's what Jesus is declaring about himself when he says, I am the light of the world. I am Yahweh in your midst. John actually began his gospel by talking about Jesus being the Word. The Greeks use the word logos to refer to the ultimate source or reality, the ultimate source of all things. So Jesus starts by saying that Jesus is the source of all things. And after a few verses, he says, there was a man sent from God whose name was John. He came as a witness to bear witness about the light, that all might believe through him. John was not the light, but he came to bear witness to the light. The true light, which gives light to everyone, was coming into the world. And John writes, God himself is light, and in him there is no darkness at all. When Jesus says, I am the light of the world, he's saying that God, who will be the sun in the new heavens and the new earth, who will provide light for us, he is light come into the world. He is the presence of God with us. And by the way, he is with you. God is near you and with you today. He is the light of your world.
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2: There are 216 verses in the Bible about light,

Welcome back to another episode of 5 Minutes in Church History. You know, you're meandering around a country road or a scenic place, and all of a sudden you see it. Overlook ahead. Well, let's pull over and take an overlook of the Second Great Awakening. It was a very pivotal moment in American church history. It was a transatlantic phenomenon element to it, but I want to primarily focus on the Second Great Awakening in America. First of all, why was it needed? How was the American church or American culture asleep? Well, if we look at the 1790s, we see that it was an age of reason, as the book title has it by Thomas Paine. And at the very beginnings of this young American republic, there was a strong sense of secularism. Historians have documented that church attendance in the decade of the 1790s in America was in the single digits percentage-wise. It was not only an age of secularism, it was also an age of deism. These old congregational churches in New England were quickly careening into what was called Unitarian Universalism. And neither one of those are good doctrines, and put them together, it's really bad. So whether you're looking at the church and deism and Unitarianism and Universalism, or you're looking at the culture and secularism, you could say yes. Asleep. So, time for awakening. Second Great Awakening is dated from 1800 to the 1840s, and anything that runs a whole generation is going to have multiple arms to it, and sometimes difficult to wrap ourselves around it and get a handle on it, but let's do our best. It begins in the 1800s, that first decade, and it seems like it starts on college campuses. It starts on the campus of Yale. Timothy Dwight, he's Jonathan Edwards' grandson. He comes in as president, and he realizes that not only are most of the students unconverted and not really wanting anything to do with God, church, or religion, but so too are some of the faculty. And so Dwight starts doing two things. He starts preaching the gospel in chapel. So he has a presidential chapel every week, and he stands in front of the students and he preaches passionate sermons of the gospel. And he also holds debates with his faculty to debate them on these doctrines. And so between those two things, eventually revival comes to Yale. It also comes to Andover Newton. It also goes to Princeton University. A young student, Charles Hodge, is a student at Princeton, and in 1814 to 1815, he is converted during revival services at Princeton. Well, these students got very excited about the things of the Lord and about missions, and coming out of these students, we have the student volunteer movement in the 1800s, 1810s, and this is the entrance of America into foreign missions. And it would come to dominate foreign missions for many decades and even generations to come. There was also the revivals of Nettleton. We talked about him last week. And so here he is, crisscrossing Connecticut and New York and holding revivals. And under his ministry, estimated 30,000 converts to Christ. That's a lot of people in those days. And if we were to put it in today's numbers, a massive amount of people. There's also the revivals of Finney. And here we have Finney and his new measures. And we talked about him 2 weeks ago in the New Lebanon Conference. But his revivals begin in Rochester. And then he also is crisscrossing New York and Connecticut, preaching in some of the same exact towns that Nettleton and the others are preaching. And he ends up in New York City. And there are the businessmen's lunches. And these lunches turn into extended prayer meetings, and revivals are breaking out. And so we have revivals on the college campuses, we have revivals in the big cities, and lastly, we have revivals on the frontier. We have Cane Ridge, Kentucky, again back in the 1800s, and this was the revival camp meetings where people would come from all over and gathered at Cane Ridge, covered wagons, trains of covered wagons coming to Cane Ridge, and marathon preaching sessions, marathon revivals, and the Second Great Awakening. So there it is, our scenic overlook of a very important moment in American church history, the Second Great Awakening. And I'm Steve Nichols, and thanks for listening to 5 Minutes in Church History.

Hebrews 12:28. Therefore, let us be grateful for receiving a kingdom that cannot be shaken, and thus let us offer to God acceptable worship with reverence and awe.

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1: Friends, as the year begins to wind down, it's a good time to prayerfully consider how God has entrusted you with the resources you have and how you can use them for His glory. Proverbs 21:5 says, "The plans of the diligent lead surely to plenty." And Galatians 6:8 reminds us, "He who sows to the Spirit will of the Spirit reap everlasting life." 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
3: Psalms, chapter 34. I will bless the Lord at all times. His praise shall continually be in my mouth. My soul shall make its boast in the Lord. The humble shall hear of it and be glad. Oh, magnify the Lord with me, and let us exalt his name together. I sought the Lord, and he heard me, and delivered me from all my fears. They looked to him and were radiant, and their faces were not ashamed. This poor man cried out, and the Lord heard him and saved him out of all his troubles. The angel of the Lord encamps all around those who fear him and delivers them. Oh, taste and see that the Lord is good. Blessed is the man who trusts in him. Oh, fear the Lord, you his saints. There is no want to those who fear him. The young lions lack and suffer hunger, but those who seek the Lord shall not lack any good thing. Come, you children, listen to me. I will teach you the fear of the Lord. Who is the man who desires life and loves many days, that he may see good? Keep your tongue from evil and your lips from speaking deceit. Depart from evil and do good. Seek peace and pursue it. The eyes of the Lord are on the righteous, and his ears are open to their cry. The face of the Lord is against those who do evil, to cut off the remembrance of them from the earth. The righteous cry out, and the Lord hears, and delivers them out of all their troubles. The Lord is near to those who have a broken heart, and saves such as have a contrite spirit. Many are the afflictions of the righteous, but the Lord delivers him out of them all. He guards all his bones. Not one of them is broken. Evil shall slay the wicked, and those who hate the righteous shall be condemned. The Lord redeems the soul of his servants, and none of those who trust in him shall be condemned.

Psalms, chapter 35. Plead my cause, O Lord, with those who strive with me. Fight against those who fight against me. Take hold of shield and buckler and stand up for my help. Also, draw out the spear and stop those who pursue me. Say to my soul, I am your salvation. Let those be put to shame and brought to dishonor who seek after my life. Let those be turned back and brought to confusion who plot my hurt. Let them be like chaff before the wind, and let the angel of the Lord chase them. Let their way be dark and slippery, and let the angel of the Lord pursue them. For without cause they have hidden their net for me in a pit, which they have dug without cause for my life. Let destruction come upon him unexpectedly, and let his net that he has hidden catch himself. Into that very destruction let him fall. And my soul shall be joyful in the Lord. It shall rejoice in his salvation. All my bones shall say, Lord, who is like you, delivering the poor from him who is too strong for him? Yes, the poor and the needy from him who plunders him. Fierce witnesses rise up. They ask me things that I do not know. They reward me evil for good to the sorrow of my soul. But as for me, when they were sick, my clothing was sackcloth. I humbled myself with fasting, and my prayer would return to my own heart. I paced about as though he were my friend or brother. I bowed down heavily as one who mourns for his mother. But in my adversity, they rejoiced and gathered together. Attackers gathered against me, and I did not know it. They tore at me and did not cease. With ungodly mockers at feast, they gnashed at me with their teeth. Lord, how long will you look on? Rescue me from their destructions, my precious life from the lions. I will give you thanks in the great assembly. I will praise you among many people. Let them not rejoice over me who are wrongfully my enemies, nor let them wink with the eye who hate me without a cause. For they do not speak peace, but they devise deceitful matters against the quiet ones in the land. They also opened their mouth wide against me and said, Aha! Aha! Our eyes have seen it. This you have seen, O Lord. Do not keep silence. O Lord, do not be far from me. Stir up yourself and awake to my vindication, to my cause, my God and my Lord. Vindicate me, O Lord my God, according to your righteousness, and let them not rejoice over me. Let them not say in their hearts, Ah, so we would have it. Let them not say, We have swallowed him up. Let them be ashamed and brought to mutual confusion who rejoice at my hurt. Let them be clothed with shame and dishonor who exalt themselves against me. Let them shout for joy and be glad who favor my righteous cause, and let them say continually, Let the Lord be magnified who has pleasure in the prosperity of his servant. And my tongue shall speak of your righteousness and of your praise all the day long.

0: Psalms, chapter 36. 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There is no fear of God before his eyes, for he flatters himself in his own eyes. When he finds out his iniquity and when he hates, the words of his mouth are wickedness and deceit. He has ceased to be wise and to do good. He devises wickedness on his bed. He sets himself in a way that is not good. He does not abhor evil. Your mercy, O Lord, is in the heavens. Your faithfulness reaches to the clouds. Your righteousness is like the great mountains. Your judgments are a great deep. O Lord, you preserve man and beast. How precious is your loving kindness, O God! Therefore the children of men put their trust under the shadow of your wings. They are abundantly satisfied with the fullness of your house, and you give them drink from the river of your pleasures. For with you is the fountain of life. In your light we see light. O, continue your loving kindness to those who know you, and your righteousness to the upright in heart. Let not the foot of pride come against me, and let not the hand of the wicked drive me away. There the workers of iniquity have fallen. They have been cast down and are not able to rise.
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0: those who trust in the Lord are like Mount Zion, which cannot be moved, but abides forever. As the mountains surround Jerusalem, so the Lord surrounds his people from this time forth and forever. For the scepter of wickedness shall not rest on the land allotted to the righteous, lest the righteous reach out their hands to iniquity. Do good, O Lord, to those who are good, and to those who are upright in their hearts. As for such as turn aside to their crooked ways, the Lord shall lead them away with the workers of iniquity. Peace be upon Israel.
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2: There are 216 verses in the Bible about light. And the truth is, there is a lot we could take away from those verses. It would be an interesting study just to look at what the Bible says about light. But I think the essence of what Jesus is saying when he declares that he is the light of the world is that light is a metaphor for the very presence of God. Jesus is saying, I am the presence of God in our world. Think about the pillar of fire that led the Jews through the wilderness. That was God being present with his people, giving them guidance and truth, leading them. That's what Jesus is declaring about himself when he

0: says, I am the light of the world. I am Yahweh in your midst. John actually began his gospel by talking about Jesus being the Word. The Greeks use the word logos to refer to the ultimate source or reality, the ultimate source of all things. So Jesus starts by saying that Jesus is the source of all things. And after a few verses, he says, there was a man sent from God whose name was John. He came as a witness to bear witness about the light that all might believe through him. John was not the light, but he came to bear witness to the light. The true light, which gives light to everyone, was coming into the world. And John writes, God himself is light, and in him there is no darkness at all. When Jesus says, I am the light of the world, he's saying that God, who will be the sun in the new heavens and the new earth, who will provide light for us, he is light come into the world. He is the presence of God with us. And by the way, he is with you. God is near you and with you today. He is the light of your world.
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Welcome back to another episode of 5 Minutes in Church History. You know, you're meandering around a country road or a scenic place, and all of a sudden you see it. Overlook ahead. Well, let's pull over and take an overlook of the Second Great Awakening. It was a very pivotal moment in American church history. It was a transatlantic phenomenon element to it, but I want to primarily focus on the Second Great Awakening in America. First of all, why was it needed? How was the American church or American culture asleep? Well, if we look at the 1790s, we see that it was an age of reason, as the book title has it by Thomas Paine. And at the very beginnings of this young American republic, there was a strong sense of secularism. Historians have documented that church attendance in the decade of the 1790s in America was in the single digits percentage-wise. It was not only an age of secularism, it was also an age of deism. These old congregational churches in New England were quickly careening into what was called Unitarian Universalism. And neither one of those are good doctrines, and put them together, it's really bad. So whether you're looking at the church and deism and Unitarianism and Universalism, or you're looking at the culture and secularism, you could say yes. Asleep. So, time for awakening. Second Great Awakening is dated from 1800 to the 1840s, and anything that runs a whole generation is going to have multiple arms to it, and sometimes difficult to wrap ourselves around it and get a handle on it, but let's do our best. It begins in the 1800s, that first decade, and it seems like it starts on college campuses. It starts on the campus of Yale. Timothy Dwight, he's Jonathan Edwards' grandson. He comes in as president, and he realizes that not only are most of the students unconverted and not really wanting anything to do with God, church, or religion, but so too are some of the faculty. And so Dwight starts doing two things. He starts preaching the gospel in chapel. So he has a presidential chapel every week, and he stands in front of the students and he preaches passionate sermons of the gospel. And he also holds debates with his faculty to debate them on these doctrines. And so between those two things, eventually revival comes to Yale. It also comes to Andover Newton. It also goes to Princeton University. A young student, Charles Hodge, is a student at Princeton. And in 1814 to 1815, he is converted during revival services at Princeton. Well, these students got very excited about the things of the Lord and about missions. And coming out of these students, we have the student volunteer movement in the 1800s, 1810s. And this is the entrance of America into foreign missions. And it would come to dominate foreign missions for many decades and even generations to come. There was also the revivals of Nettleton. We talked about him last week. And so here he is crisscrossing Connecticut and New York and holding revivals. And under his ministry, estimated 30,000 converts to Christ. That's a lot of people in those days. And if we were to put it in today's numbers, a massive amount of people. There's also the revivals of Finney. And here we have Finney in his New Measures. And we talked about him 2 weeks ago in the New Lebanon Conference. But his revivals begin in Rochester. And then he also is crisscrossing New York and Connecticut, preaching in some of the same exact towns that Nettleton and the others are preaching. And he ends up in New York City. And there are the businessmen's lunches. And these lunches turn into extended prayer meetings, and revivals are breaking out. And so we have revivals on the college campuses, we have revivals in the big cities, and lastly, we have revivals on the frontier. We have Cane Ridge, Kentucky, again back in the 1800s, and this was the revival camp meetings where people would come from all over and gathered at Cane Ridge, covered wagons, trains of covered wagons coming to Cane Ridge, and marathon preaching sessions, marathon revivals, and the Second Great Awakening. So there it is, our scenic overlook of a very important moment in American church history, the Second Great Awakening. And I'm Steve Nichols, and thanks for listening to 5 Minutes in Church History.

Hebrews 12:28. Therefore, let us be grateful for receiving a kingdom that cannot be shaken, and thus let us offer to God acceptable worship with reverence and awe.

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3: Psalms, chapter 34. I will bless the Lord at all times. His praise shall continually be in my mouth. My soul shall make its boast in the Lord. The humble shall hear of it and be glad. Oh, magnify the Lord with me, and let us exalt his name together. I sought the Lord, and he heard me, and delivered me from all my fears. They looked to him and were radiant, and their faces were not ashamed. This poor man cried out, and the Lord heard him and saved him out of all his troubles. The angel of the Lord encamps all around those who fear him and delivers them. Oh, taste and see that the Lord is good. Blessed is the man who trusts in him. Oh, fear the Lord, you his saints. There is no want to those who fear him. The young lions lack and suffer hunger, but those who seek the Lord shall not lack any good thing. Come, you children, listen to me. I will teach you the fear of the Lord. Who is the man who desires life and loves many days that he may see good? Keep your tongue from evil and your lips from speaking deceit. Depart from evil and do good. Seek peace and pursue it. The eyes of the Lord are on the righteous, and his ears are open to their cry. The face of the Lord is against those who do evil, to cut off the remembrance of them from the earth. The righteous cry out, and the Lord hears, and delivers them out of all their troubles. The Lord is near to those who have a broken heart, and saves such as have a contrite spirit. Many are the afflictions of the righteous, but the Lord delivers him out of them all. He guards all his bones, not one of them is broken. Evil shall slay the wicked, and those who hate the righteous shall be condemned. The Lord redeems the soul of his servants, and none of those who trust in him shall be condemned.

Psalms, chapter 35. Plead my cause, O Lord, with those who strive with me. Fight against those who fight against me. Take hold of shield and buckler, and stand up for my help. Also, draw out the spear, and stop those who pursue me. Say to my soul, I am your salvation. Let those be put to shame and brought to dishonor who seek after my life. Let those be turned back and brought to confusion who plot my hurt. Let them be like chaff before the wind, and let the angel of the Lord chase them. Let their way be dark and slippery, and let the angel of the Lord pursue them. For without cause they have hidden their net for me in a pit, which they have dug without cause for my life. Let destruction come upon him unexpectedly, and let his net that he has hidden catch himself. Into that very destruction let him fall. And my soul shall be joyful in the Lord. It shall rejoice in his salvation. All my bones shall say, Lord, who is like you, delivering the poor from him who is too strong for him? Yes, the poor and the needy from him who plunders him. Fierce witnesses rise up. They ask me things that I do not know. They reward me evil for good to the sorrow of my soul. But as for me, when they were sick, my clothing was sackcloth. I humbled myself with fasting, and my prayer would return to my own heart. I paced about as though he were my friend or brother. I bowed down heavily as one who mourns for his mother. But in my adversity they rejoiced and gathered together. Attackers gathered against me, and I did not know it. They tore at me and did not cease. With ungodly mockers at feast they gnashed at me with their teeth. Lord, how long will you look on? Rescue me from their destructions, my precious life from the lions. I will give you thanks in the great assembly. I will praise you among many people. Let them not rejoice over me who are wrongfully my enemies, nor let them wink with the eye who hate me without a cause. For they do not speak peace, but they devise deceitful matters against the quiet ones in the land. They also opened their mouth wide against me and said, Aha! Aha! Our eyes have seen it. This you have seen, O Lord. Do not keep silence. O Lord, do not be far from me. Stir up yourself and awake to my vindication, to my cause, my God and my Lord. Vindicate me, O Lord my God, according to your righteousness, and let them not rejoice over me. Let them not say in their hearts, Ah, so we would have it. Let them not say, We have swallowed him up. Let them be ashamed and brought to mutual confusion who rejoice at my hurt. Let them be clothed with shame and dishonor who exalt themselves against me. Let them shout for joy and be glad who favor my righteous cause, and let them say continually, Let the Lord be magnified who has pleasure in the prosperity of his servant. And my tongue shall speak of your righteousness and of your praise all the day long.

0: Psalms, chapter 36. An oracle within my heart concerning the transgression of the wicked. There is no fear of God before his eyes, for he flatters himself in his own eyes. When he finds out his iniquity and when he hates, the words of his mouth are wickedness and deceit. He has ceased to be wise and to do good. He devises wickedness on his bed. He sets himself in a way that is not good. He does not abhor evil. Your mercy, O Lord, is in the heavens. Your faithfulness reaches to the clouds. Your righteousness is like the great mountains. Your judgments are a great deep. O Lord, you preserve man and beast. How precious is your loving kindness, O God! Therefore the children of men put their trust under the shadow of your wings. They are abundantly satisfied with the fullness of your house, and you give them drink from the river of your pleasures. For with you is the fountain of life. In your light we see light. O, continue your loving kindness to those who know you, and your righteousness to the upright in heart. Let not the foot of pride come against me, and let not the hand of the wicked drive me away. There the workers of iniquity have fallen. They have been cast down and are not able to rise.
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0: Those who trust in the Lord are like Mount Zion, which cannot be moved, but abides forever. As the mountains surround Jerusalem, so the Lord surrounds his people from this time forth and forever. For the scepter of wickedness shall not rest on the land allotted to the righteous, lest the righteous reach out their hands to iniquity. Do good, O Lord, to those who are good, and to those who are upright in their hearts. As for such as turn aside to their crooked ways, the Lord shall lead them away with the workers of iniquity. Peace be upon Israel.
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0: Ezekiel chapter 38, verse 23. 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
1: 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In Psalm 78, we read, "We will not hide them from our children, showing to this generation to come the praises of the Lord and His strength." 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

0: There's two ways to deal with suffering. One is to let it drive you away from God, and one is to let it drive you closer to God. I mean, suffering can be the hammer that drives you like a nail into the love of God, because you just cling to Him.
1: Out of the depths I cry to you, in darkest places I will call.
0: Even if you don't feel like praying, pray. If you don't feel like worshiping, worship. If you don't feel like going to church, go to church. Just like when you go to a gymnasium and you're exercising, you feel like you're getting weaker, even though you're actually getting stronger. If you just hold on to God during hard times, you'll find that when it's over, when you're out of the gymnasium, you're stronger for it.

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Now, some of you feel weak. Physically weak, some of you are. 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
2: 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Others were brought up by crashing plates. We only have sapphires and rubies because of the processes of the flood of Noah's day.
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1: Our scripture reading today is from the book of Zechariah. Now, throughout this book, we are reminded that God always has a plan for the restoration of His people. The people of God aren't perfect, and sometimes we need discipline. But God's judgment is always followed by the hope of His glory and the joy of His fellowship.
5: The burden of the word of the Lord for Israel, saith the Lord, which stretcheth forth the heavens, and layeth the foundation of the earth, and formeth the spirit of man within him. Behold, I will make Jerusalem a cup of trembling unto all the people round about, when they shall be in the siege both against Judah and against Jerusalem. And in that day I will make Jerusalem a burdensome stone for all people. All that burden themselves with it shall be cut in pieces, though all the people of the earth be gathered together against it. In that day, saith the Lord, I will smite every horse with astonishment, and his rider with madness. And I will open mine eyes upon the house of Judah, and will smite every horse of the people with blindness. And the governors of Judah shall say in their heart, The inhabitants of Jerusalem shall be my strength in the Lord of hosts their God. In that day will I make the governors of Judah like an hearth of fire among the wood, and like a torch of fire in a sheaf. And they shall devour all the people round about, on the right hand and on the left. And Jerusalem shall be inhabited again in her own place, even in Jerusalem. The Lord also shall save the tents of Judah first, that the glory of the house of David and the glory of the inhabitants of Jerusalem do not magnify themselves against Judah. In that day shall the Lord defend the inhabitants of Jerusalem, and he that is feeble among them at that day shall be as David, and the house of David shall be as God, as the angel of the Lord before them.
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6: William Bradbury is a well-known hymn writer. He was born in York, Maine in 1816, came from a godly musical family, and though he worked on his father's farm, Bradbury practiced music constantly, eventually becoming an accomplished organist and choir director himself. Bradbury wrote melodies for many beloved hymns. Probably his best-known hymn, Jesus Loves Me. William added the memorable chorus, "Yes, Jesus loves me, yes, Jesus loves me, the Bible tells me so."

Isaiah 41, verse 10. Fear not, for I am with you. Be not dismayed, for I am your God. I will strengthen you. I will help you. I will uphold you with my righteous right hand.

Welcome back to another episode of 5 Minutes in Church History. I had asked you all, my listeners, for some ideas, and many of you sent in, how about an episode on Amy Carmichael? Well, here it is, an episode on Amy Carmichael. She was born in 1867, and she died in 1951. She was born in Northern Ireland, but her ancestors were Scottish. On her father's side, the Carmichaels of the Carmichael clan, they were Covenanters. Amy was the oldest of seven, and Amy was the leader of the pack, and she was known for being rather adventurous. At the age of 15, she was converted, and a few years later, she was visiting friends in Glasgow and attended some meetings of the Keswick Convention, or the Keswick Movement, and so she was affiliated with the Keswick Movement through the rest of her life. By now, she was living in Belfast, and she began a mission work for the factory workers, the female factory workers of seven. And Amy was the leader of the pack, and she was known for being rather adventurous. At the age of 15, she was converted, and a few years later, she was visiting friends in Glasgow and attended some meetings of the Keswick Convention, or the Keswick Movement. And so she was affiliated with the Keswick Movement through the rest of her life.

0: Then, in 1892, she heard these words, go. And, of course, this is from Go Ye, quoting the King James Version of the Great Commission in Matthew chapter 28. And so she heard the words go, and she said she would say yes. She immediately sent a note to her mom and informed her of her plans. And her mom wrote back to her that he has lent you to me all these years. So now that God is calling you, I can't say no, she says. She ends the letter with, he is yours and you are his. I can trust you to him, and I do. Well, that was 1892. In 1893, she was sailing the Pacific Ocean for Japan via China. She did about a year's work there in Japan. And then she moved on to India. She arrived in the final weeks of 1895, and this would be her home all the way until her death in 1951. Over the 55 years in India, here's what she did. She started with work among young girls, much like she did back in Ireland. Then that expanded out to work among young boys. Many of these young girls and boys were temple girls and temple boys, and they were the property of the Hindu temples, and some of them would escape. In fact, there's a famous story that illustrates this. One of these young ladies named Pearl Eyes heard of a woman who helped children. And so she bravely escaped from her Hindu temple. She made her way into a little road leading into a village, bumped into a woman, and asked this woman if she knew of the woman who would help her. Well, the woman knew that she meant Amy Carmichael, and so she took her to Amy Carmichael. And the moment Amy saw her, it was early morning. She was on the veranda of her home, and she was eating breakfast, and she said, God has brought you to me. Well, there was the mission house there, caring for these children, discipling them, teaching them. And then, in 1928, she started work on a hospital. This sprawling complex came to be known as the Donover Community. At its peak, 1,000 people were in it, getting medical treatment, getting discipled, moving on, some staying to staff it, and there was Amy over it all. During this time, she also wrote many books. She would publish 37 books in her lifetime. She also built nearby in a cooler part for the summer months, a town that the children and the staff could all move to, and she was visiting it as a construction site. There was a large pit that was dug, and in the darkness, she fell into it and broke her leg. But they learned that she had also damaged her spine. She would spend the next 20 years bedridden. But from her bed, she would run it all as she had for the decades previous. Dr. Nancy Robbins was a missionary doctor who cared for Amy in her final years of life. Dr. Robbins speaks of how the hard years and being bedridden for 2 decades combined to leave Amy mostly in significant pain. But she said of Amy, she was always more interested in other people. Well, that's the life of Amy Carmichael, giving her whole life, decades, to mission work in India. And I'm Steve Nichols, and thanks for joining us for 5 minutes in Church History.
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1: Imagine sowing seeds that are sure to yield a bountiful harvest, not just for this season, but for generations. That's the promise in 2 Corinthians 9:6. He who sows bountifully will also reap bountifully. It later says God loves a cheerful giver. 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

In the book of Philippians, in chapter 1, the Apostle Paul calls the Philippians his fellow partakers of grace. And I trust that's you this morning, that you are relying on the grace of God, experiencing the grace of God in your life. Bob Lapine with you here on a Wednesday. We've been talking this week about Jesus being the true vine, and we are to be attached to him, abiding in the vine. And how can you know if you are abiding in the vine? Well, one of the ways you can tell is by examining your life to see if there's fruit. God created you for fruitfulness. And if you're attached to the vine, God the Holy Spirit is at work in you, making you a fruitful branch. Now, what does that mean? When we talk about a branch being fruitful, what does spiritual fruit look like in the life of a branch that is connected to the true vine? Here's what it looks like. Anytime your life points people to God and his grace, you're bearing fruit. It's real simple. When God's grace is at work in you and starts spilling out of you where other people can see it, that's fruit. We know Ephesians 2, 8, and 9, which says that we are saved by grace through faith, and that even having faith is a gift from God. But it goes on to say that we've been created for good works that God prepared beforehand that we should walk in them. God wants us to walk in good works. He wants to do good works in us and through us. He wants our lives to point people to him. And you do that by who you are, how you live, and what you say. That's the fruit of your life, who you are, how you live, and what you say. So today, when people see who you are, they see how you live, and they hear what you say, your life should be pointing them to glorify God who is in heaven. When you do that, you are bearing fruit, and you're giving evidence that you are abiding in the vine, because there's no fruit that comes unless we abide in him.

When I was arrested, I was always in my Bible for the first 3 years. That was the only book that I could really sit down and read. I read it through countless times with a deeper understanding every time that I would read it. And just this oneness and this closeness with God. Speak.

0: It's a constant balancing act between God's hands and feet. God will do for you what you can't. So what do I do? What does God do? We're always trying to figure that out. No one is perfect. But for the most part, just having that extended period of time with true oneness with God has changed my life forever. God loves you, even the worst parts of you. Let go and let him help you.
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0: We're glad to have you joining us this morning here on Family Radio. I'm Bob Lapine. I'm sure you're familiar with the scene in Numbers 11 where God's people are complaining about the manna that they are receiving every day and how tired they are of manna. I always think of Keith Green's song, So You Want to Go Back to Egypt, from years ago. But in Numbers 11, Moses, fed up with the complaining of the people, says to the Lord, "Why have you afflicted your servant?" And Charles Spurgeon takes that phrase this morning in his Morning by Morning devotional and says, "Our Heavenly Father sends us frequent troubles to try our faith. If our faith is worth anything, it will stand the test. It is a poor faith which can only trust God when friends are true, when the body is full of health, when the business is profitable. But that is true faith which holds by the Lord's faithfulness when friends are gone, or the body is sick, or our spirits are depressed, and the light of our Father's countenance is hidden. A faith which can say, in the direst trouble, though he slay me, yet will I trust him, is a heaven-born faith." I hope whatever you're facing today, whatever afflictions you're dealing with, whatever trials, I hope as your faith is being tested, it is coming forth as refined gold, and you're being strengthened by the Lord, and you're growing stronger in your faith as you go through these trials.
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0: Well, according to Brad Edwards in his book, The Reason for Church, there's been a dramatic shift in how people view church culture. He says that just 10 years ago, visitors expected the church to shape and form them, but now people expect the church to be shaped and formed around them. And he connects this to what is called main character syndrome, a tendency to see ourselves as the center of every story. You think about video games, as the main character, you're at the center of that game's universe. Everything revolves around your character. When you win, the story advances, and when you lose, you have to start over again. And people who play these games can have a tendency to bring that main character syndrome into real life. But as Christians, if we bring that mindset into the church, it's not going to be long before we expect everything, the sermons, the music, the ministries, even other people, to accommodate us, to revolve around our way of thinking. So when a sermon confronts our sin, we'll start to think, you know, why is the pastor picking on me? Who does he think he is? He's a sinner just like me. And we forget that the pastor is God's mouthpiece. He is a spokesperson for God declaring the truth. Ephesians 4 talks about how God gave pastors and elders to teach and equip us so that the body of Christ may be edified. And so I hope we don't think of church as a place where everything just kind of revolves around us. It's a place that God has designed for us to fit into Christ and into the work that he is doing in the body.
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1: The enticement to sin has as its goal the dishonoring of God and the destruction of our souls. Keep that in mind.

0: 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You doing all right?
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0: If you've struck a rough day, look up and say, Lord Jesus, see me through, and he will.
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0: You can be thankful for who God is and what he does in and through you in spite of the circumstances.
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0: All right, thank you very much. And hello again, radio friends. How in the world are you? Yes, that cordial but corny greeting establishes the fact that this is indeed your good friend Bob Cook. And we're back together again, you and I. The miles drop away and we're together around the Word of God. I love that, don't you? My heart warms just at the thought of getting into God's Word and sharing it with you. We've walking through 1 Peter, we've come to 1 Peter 4:7, and you and I have been talking about watching unto prayer. Do you remember that? Watching unto prayer. Be alert as you observe what's going on in life, but use it as an incentive and as a directive to specific praying. Watch unto prayer. Why? Because prayer is God's leverage in your human living. Prayer is God's way of getting things done. And if you use what's happening in life and what may happen as you foresee or plan, if you use all of that as a springboard for practical praying, you then have God with you in the work or in the deal or in the plan. And Paul's dictum is true. Ye are laborers together with God. You're God's husbandry, you're God's building. He uses different figures of speech there. Husbandry is a farm. You're God's farm. He wants to raise a harvest from your life. You're God's building. He wants a structure that will remain and be beautiful in your life. Invite God into the details of everyday living, would you? How long since you prayed over a grocery list, aside that is from saying, oh God, I wish I didn't have to do this. How long since you prayed over ordinary decisions, business decisions, household decisions, personal decisions? How long since you prayed over that? Well, many of you do, I know. I'm not accusing anybody. I'm simply asking, isn't it important that we pray specifically over practical matters? Watch unto prayer. Why? Because God wants to work his purpose out through you. That's why. And the more you commit your life to God, the more he can work out his eternal purposes in you. Amen? Now, said he, be therefore sober and watch unto prayer and above all things. Now, what is the most important thing? What is the most important thing, according to Simon Peter? He says, have fervent love among yourselves, for love shall cover the multitude of sins. That word fervent relates to a kind of a bubbling, boiling over kettle. Bubbling up and boiling over. Huh? Have fervent love among yourselves. Now, why? Because love will cover, hide, overshadow the multitude of sins. What's he talking about? Well, you're dealing with Christians, but Christians are human beings. They turn out to be very human, don't they? Why does somebody always vote against something in the board meeting, the deacons meeting, or the trustees meeting? Why does he have to be that way? Well, because he's a human being and because that may be the only place where he can express his opinion. You don't know. Why does somebody always have a critical word? Why don't they appreciate how smart I am, you say to yourself? You know, we have to deal with human beings. Why is this person so apt to fly off the handle? Got a bad temper. Why is this person so eager to advance himself or herself? And you think, boy, how proud they are. Why? Will they be in heaven? Most certainly. They know and love the Lord Jesus. He died for sinners. And that's what we are. We're human beings. And we have our full quota of faults. Don't we? Multitude of sins. Huh? Now, I want you to get a contrast here. We won't get to discussing it for a while. I want you to see the contrast. Love will cover a multitude of sins. That's verse 8. If you're looking at your New Testament, go down to verse 10. Good stewards of the manifold grace of God. Good stewards of the manifold grace of God. Oh. Human nature has plenty of faults. Yes, multitude, that's a lot. What about God's grace? Manifold. Where sin abounded, Paul says grace did much more abound. Hey, you don't just have to cope with people. Have you discovered that? You see, it's kind of a bondage. It's kind of a slavery to go through life saying, well, I have to cope with this. I have to find out how to manage this. I have to see whether I can win this person over. I have to see whether I can cope with this human frailty, this human fault that is in evidence. It's a kind of a slavery if you are constantly trying to manage the other person. This is not to say that you should be gullible. My old boss, Vic Corey at Scripture Press, used to say, you don't have to have a high coefficient of gullibility to be spiritual. No, you don't have to be naive and gullible. I'm not saying that. I'm saying that where there is a multitude of human frailties and faults and shortcomings, not to say sins, the grace of God will cover it. And your approach to human frailty has to be one not of just coping, but of love. Not just coping with the person, but of love. Now you do that in your own family. You know you do. Every child you have is different. One child responds just to a look. Another child has to have the application of the Board of Education to the seat of knowledge. They're all different. And you take them as they come along and you deal with them, but you deal with them in love. Yes, you're aware of their foibles and faults. They show up early enough, don't they? Yes. How early does temper show up in a little baby? Pretty soon, you know. How early does selfishness show up in a growing child? Pretty soon. Well, you take them with their full quota of human shortcomings and faults and foibles and whims, and you deal with them in love because they're yours and you just love them. And that helps you through every day. Isn't that true? Now, it's all that Peter is saying. You got people that are human beings. Don't expect people because they're saved to be perfect. You're in for a great disappointment if you expect that. Every one of us is fallible. Every one of us is imperfect. Every person you ever trust except Jesus is going to fail you somewhere or disappoint you somewhere. Human beings are not perfect. We will be someday, thank God. When we shall see him, we shall be like him, for we shall see him as he is, says John. That'll be a great day, won't it? All the imperfections drop away, and clothed in the righteousness of Christ, we stand shining before the throne of God. Hallelujah. But right now, you have a new nature, born from above, but you also are a human being. You still have your human traits. So what do you do as you deal with these in others? He said, above all. It goes beyond planning. It goes beyond smartness. It goes beyond a high IQ. It goes beyond anything you can mention. Above all, this is the most important consideration in doing Christian work. Write it down in the notebook of your mind. This is the most important consideration in doing Christian work. What is it? Have, that means to maintain. Maintain fervent love among yourselves, for love will cover a multitude of sins. You see, your job and mine among Christians is not to point out their faults, but to help them. Paul said to somebody at Philippi, as he remarked that Euodia and Syntyche were feuding. Dr. Ironside used to call them Euodia and Suntouchy. Remember that? Writing to the people at Philippi, he said to someone whom he called True Yoke Fellow, he said, help those women. Help those women. Help them. Your job and mine is to help and encourage and bless. And you do that by the outpouring of divine love. The love of God is shed abroad in our hearts, Paul says in Romans 5:5, by the Holy Ghost who is given unto us. You help people by the outpouring of divine love from your life. And that love then is focused into the individual situations through which you're going. It's not just a general sentimentality. We're not talking about that. It is what I think Dr. Dobson called tough love. Love that knows the score and that sees the facts, but that accepts the person for Jesus' sake. Can you take that in today? Love, said he, will cover a multitude of sins. I am aghast at my own deficiencies and shortcomings and failures and sinful tendencies. The older I get, the more I realize how much I need Jesus. How about you? Multitude. There are more things that God has to operate on in me than I was aware of, let's say, 40 years ago. I remember what Hilda Nilsson, my mother-in-law, said one day when I talked with her. We used to call her Bemor. That's short for Bestemor. Bestemor is Norwegian for grandmother. And the little kids coming along couldn't say Bestemor, so it got shortened to Bemor. And that's what she was for three decades or more before she went to glory, Bemor. So I went past her room one day. She was living with us, lived with us for 21 years. What an angel. What a blessed, precious lady. And I went past her door and looked in one day into her room, and there she was sitting, reading her Bible. She couldn't read very well because she had glaucoma, but she would hold it up close to her eye, maybe 3-4 inches away from her eye, and she would read the words one by one, still cherishing the Word of God. And I interrupted her reading. I said, Bemor, you've been a Christian for a long time now. Tell me, what does Jesus mean to you? And she thought a moment, and she said, well, the older I get, the more I need a great Savior. This is a precious response, isn't it? Well, you'll find that out, the multitude of sins. You got a lot for God to work on yet in your life, and so indeed have I. But as we deal with others, my, we're so conscious of other people's faults, aren't we? As we deal with others, let's be sure that the love of Christ is what motivates us. Paul says, the love of Christ constraineth us. The love of God is shed abroad in our hearts. How do you get there? How do you get to a place where you are full of love for another human being who may indeed be difficult or downright impossible? How do you do this? You pray for him or her, and you keep on doing it until God, the Holy Spirit, fills your heart with love for that person and takes out the resentment. That's what you do. You try that today and find out that the outpouring of divinely given love is going to smooth over many a situation which you couldn't cope with by yourself. Good idea, huh? Blessed Lord, help us today to deal with other human beings in the love that God can put in our hearts. I ask in Jesus' precious name, amen. Till I meet you once again by way of radio, walk with the King today and be a blessing.
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7: 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I marvel that ye are so soon removed from him that called you into the grace of Christ unto another gospel, which is not another, but there be some that trouble you, and would pervert the gospel of Christ. But though we or an angel from heaven preach any other gospel unto you than that which we have preached unto you, let him be accursed. 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
8: 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In Psalm 78, we read, "We will not hide them from our children, showing to this generation to come the praises of the Lord and His strength." 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
1: In Psalm 20, the psalmist says, "May he grant you your heart's desires and fulfill all your plans. 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

and it's always great to have you with us here on Family Radio. I am Bob Lapine. It is Bible quiz time. I know you're waiting for your three questions this morning. We are studying the history of Israel this week with our Bible quiz questions. So question number one this morning, after the three kings, Saul and David and Solomon, the nation was divided into two, the northern kingdom and the southern kingdom. What were those two kingdoms called? The northern kingdom was called what, and the southern kingdom was called what? Question number two. Who was the first king of the northern kingdom? The first king. I'll give you a 50-50 on this one. Was it Rehoboam or Jeroboam? Who was the first king of the northern kingdom? And then finally, which northern king was married to Jezebel, who was Jezebel's husband, and led the nation of Israel into idolatry? Who was it? So again, what are the names of the two kingdoms once the nation had been divided into two, the northern and the southern? What are the names of the two? Who was the first king of the northern kingdom? Was it Jeroboam or Rehoboam? And which northern king was married to Jezebel and led his nation into idolatry? Do you think you know? I have the answers coming up, of course, after we listen to this hymn together. Let's sing along, and then I'll have your answers coming up for you here on Family Radio.

0: character. When you win, the story advances, and when you lose, you have to start over again. And people who play these games can have a tendency to bring that main character syndrome into real life. But as Christians, if we bring that mindset into the church, it's not going to be long before we expect everything, the sermons, the music, the ministries, even other people, to accommodate us, to revolve around our way of thinking. So when a sermon confronts our sin, we'll start to think, you know, why is the pastor picking on me? Who does he think he is? He's a sinner just like me. And we forget that the pastor is God's mouthpiece. He is a spokesperson for God declaring the truth. Ephesians 4 talks about how God gave pastors and elders to teach and equip us so that the body of Christ may be edified. And so I hope we don't think of church as a place where everything just kind of revolves around us. It's a place that God has designed for us to fit into Christ and into the work that he is doing in the body.
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0: All right, thank you very much. And hello again, radio friends. How in the world are you? Yes, that cordial but corny greeting establishes the fact that this is indeed your good friend Bob Cook. And we're back together again, you and I. The miles drop away and we're together around the Word of God. I love that, don't you? My heart warms just at the thought of getting into God's Word and sharing it with you. We've walking through 1 Peter, we've come to 1 Peter 4:7, and you and I have been talking about watching unto prayer. Do you remember that? Watching unto prayer. Be alert as you observe what's going on in life, but use it as an incentive and as a directive to specific praying. Watch unto prayer. Why? Because prayer is God's leverage in your human living. Prayer is God's way of getting things done. And if you use what's happening in life and what may happen as you foresee or plan, if you use all of that as a springboard for practical praying, you then have God with you in the work or in the deal or in the plan. And Paul's dictum is true. Ye are laborers together with God. You're God's husbandry, you're God's building. He uses different figures of speech there. Husbandry is a farm. You're God's farm. He wants to raise a harvest from your life. You're God's building. He wants a structure that will remain and be beautiful in your life. Invite God into the details of everyday living, would you? How long since you prayed over a grocery list, aside that is from saying, oh God, I wish I didn't have to do this. How long since you prayed over ordinary decisions, business decisions, household decisions, personal decisions? How long since you prayed over that? Well, many of you do, I know. I'm not accusing anybody. I'm simply asking, isn't it important that we pray specifically over practical matters? Watch unto prayer. Why? Because God wants to work his purpose out through you. That's why. And the more you commit your life to God, the more he can work out his eternal purposes in you. Amen? Now, said he, be ye therefore sober and watch unto prayer and above all things. Now, what is the most important thing? What is the most important thing, according to Simon Peter? He says, have fervent love among yourselves, for love shall cover the multitude of sins. That word fervent relates to a kind of a bubbling, boiling over kettle. Bubbling up and boiling over. Huh? Have fervent love among yourselves. Now, why? Because love will cover, hide, overshadow the multitude of sins. What's he talking about? Well, you're dealing with Christians, but Christians are human beings. They turn out to be very human, don't they? Why does somebody always vote against something in the board meeting, the deacons meeting, or the trustees meeting? Why does he have to be that way? Well, because he's a human being and because that may be the only place where he can express his opinion. You don't know. Why does somebody always have a critical word? Why don't they appreciate how smart I am, you say to yourself? You know, we have to deal with human beings. Why is this person so apt to fly off the handle? Got a bad temper. Why is this person so eager to advance himself or herself? And you think, boy, how proud they are. Why? Will they be in heaven? Most certainly. They know and love the Lord Jesus. He died for sinners. And that's what we are. We're human beings. And we have our full quota of faults, don't we? Multitude of sins. Huh? Now, I want you to get a contrast here. We won't get to discussing it for a while. I want you to see the contrast. Love will cover a multitude of sins. That's verse 8. If you're looking at your New Testament, go down to verse 10. Good stewards of the manifold grace of God. Good stewards of the manifold grace of God. Oh. Human nature has plenty of faults. Yes, multitude, that's a lot. What about God's grace? Manifold. Where sin abounded, Paul says grace did much more abound. Hey, you don't just have to cope with people. Have you discovered that? You see, it's kind of a bondage. It's kind of a slavery to go through life saying, well, I have to cope with this. I have to find out how to manage this. I have to see whether I can win this person over. I have to see whether I can cope with this human frailty, this human fault that is in evidence. It's a kind of a slavery if you are constantly trying to manage the other person. This is not to say that you should be gullible. My old boss, Vic Corey at Scripture Press, used to say, you don't have to have a high coefficient of gullibility to be spiritual. No, you don't have to be naive and gullible. I'm not saying that. I'm saying that where there is a multitude of human frailties and faults and shortcomings, not to say sins, the grace of God will cover it. And your approach to human frailty has to be one not of just coping, but of love. Not just coping with the person, but of love. Now you do that in your own family. You know you do. Every child you have is different. One child responds just to a look. Another child has to have the application of the Board of Education to the seat of knowledge. They're all different. And you take them as they come along and you deal with them, but you deal with them in love. Yes, you're aware of their foibles and faults. They show up early enough, don't they? Yes. How early does temper show up in a little baby? Pretty soon, you know. How early does selfishness show up in a growing child? Pretty soon. Well, you take them with their full quota of human shortcomings and faults and foibles and whims, and you deal with them in love because they're yours and you just love them. And that helps you through every day. Isn't that true? Now, it's all that Peter is saying. You got people that are human beings. Don't expect people because they're saved to be perfect. You're in for a great disappointment if you expect that. Every one of us is fallible. Every one of us is imperfect. Every person you ever trust except Jesus is going to fail you somewhere or disappoint you somewhere. Human beings are not perfect. We will be someday, thank God. When we shall see him, we shall be like him, for we shall see him as he is, says John. That'll be a great day, won't it? All the imperfections drop away, and clothed in the righteousness of Christ, we stand shining before the throne of God. Hallelujah. But right now, you have a new nature, born from above. But you also are a human being. You still have your human traits. So what do you do as you deal with these in others? He said, above all. It goes beyond planning. It goes beyond smartness. It goes beyond a high IQ. It goes beyond anything you can mention. Above all, this is the most important consideration in doing Christian work. Write it down in the notebook of your mind. This is the most important consideration in doing Christian work. What is it? Have, that means to maintain. Maintain fervent love among yourselves, for love will cover a multitude of sins. You see, your job and mine among Christians is not to point out their faults, but to help them. Paul said to to somebody at Philippi as he remarked that Euodia and Syntyche were feuding. Dr. Ironside used to call them Euodia and Suntuchi. Remember that? Writing to the people at Philippi, he said to someone whom he called True Yoke Fellow, he said, help those women. Help those women. Help them. Your job and mine is to help and encourage and bless. And you do that by the outpouring of divine love. The love of God is shed abroad in our hearts, Paul says in Romans 5:5, by the Holy Ghost who is given unto us. You help people by the outpouring of divine love from your life. And that love then is focused into the individual situations through which you're going. It's not just a general sentimentality. We're not talking about that. It is what I think Dr. Dobson called tough love. Love that knows the score and that sees the facts, but that accepts the person for Jesus' sake. Can you take that in today? Love, said he, will cover a multitude of sins. I am aghast at my own deficiencies and shortcomings and failures and sinful tendencies. The older I get, the more I realize how much I need Jesus. How about you? Multitude. There are more things that God has to operate on in me than I was aware of, let's say, 40 years ago. I remember what Hilda Nilsson, my mother-in-law, said one day when I talked with her. We used to call her Bemor. That's short for Bestemor. Bestemor is Norwegian for grandmother. And the little kids coming along couldn't say Bestemor, so it got shortened to Bemor. And that's what she was for three decades or more before she went to glory, Bemor. So I went past her room one day. She was living with us, lived with us for 21 years. What an angel. What a blessed, precious lady. And I went past her door and looked in one day into her room, and there she was sitting, reading her Bible. She couldn't read very well because she had glaucoma, but she would hold it up close to her eye, maybe 3-4 inches away from her eye, and she would read the words one by one, still cherishing the Word of God. And I interrupted her reading. I said, Bemor, you've been a Christian for a long time now. Tell me, what does Jesus mean to you? And she thought a moment, and she said, well, the older I get, the more I need a great Savior. A precious response, isn't it? Well, you'll find that out, the multitude of sins. You got a lot for God to work on yet in your life, and so indeed have I. But as we deal with others, my, we're so conscious of other people's faults, aren't we? As we deal with others, let's be sure that the love of Christ is what motivates us. Paul says, the love of Christ constraineth us. The love of God is shed abroad in our hearts. How do you get there? How do you get to a place where you are full of love for another human being who may indeed be difficult or downright impossible? How do you do this? You pray for him or her, and you keep on doing it until God, the Holy Spirit, fills your heart with love for that person and takes out the resentment. That's what you do. You try that today and find out that the outpouring of divinely given love is going to smooth over many a situation which you couldn't cope with by yourself. Good idea, huh? Blessed Lord, help us today to deal with other human beings in the love that God can put in our hearts. I ask in Jesus' precious name, amen. Till I meet you once again by way of radio, walk with the King today and be a blessing.
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8: 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Reading from Galatians 1, verses 6 through 8. I marvel that ye are so soon removed from him that called you into the grace of Christ unto another gospel, which is not another, but there be some that trouble you, and would pervert the gospel of Christ. But though we or an angel from heaven preach any other gospel unto you than that which we have preached unto you, let him be accursed. Reading from Galatians 1, verses 6 through 8.
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1: In Psalm 20, the psalmist says, "May he grant you your heart's desires and fulfill all your plans. 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

And it's always great to have you with us here on Family Radio. I am Bob Lapine. It is Bible quiz time. I know you're waiting for your three questions this morning. We are studying the history of Israel this week with our Bible quiz questions. So question number one this morning, after the three kings, Saul and David and Solomon, the nation was divided into two, the northern kingdom and the southern kingdom. What were those two kingdoms called? The northern kingdom was called what, and the southern kingdom was called what? Question number two. Who was the first king of the northern kingdom? The first king. I'll give you a 50-50 on this one. Was it Rehoboam or Jeroboam? Who was the first king of the northern kingdom? And then finally, which northern king was married to Jezebel, who was Jezebel's husband, and led the nation of Israel into idolatry? Who was it? So again, what are the names of the two kingdoms? Once the nation had been divided into two, the northern and the southern, what are the names of the two? Who was the first king of the northern kingdom? Was it Jeroboam or Rehoboam? And which northern king was married to Jezebel and led his nation into idolatry? Do you think you know? I have the answers coming up, of course, after we listen to this hymn together. Let's sing along, and then I'll have your answers coming up for you here on Family Radio.

0: an aspect of salvation. That is the first element of salvation that happens in the life of a believer. Salvation. That's the work of the Lord in the past. The salvation work in the past. The present salvation work of the Holy Spirit in the believer is sanctification. So that the Bible talks about the fact that we are being saved. We have been saved in the past. That's our justification, our regeneration. We are being saved in the present. That is our sanctification, being continually delivered from the power of sin and conformed to the image of Christ. There's a future aspect, our glorification. We will be saved from the presence of sin. So we have been saved from the penalty of sin. That's the past. We are being saved from the power of sin. That's the present. We will be saved from the very presence of sin when we enter into our eternal perfection. That's the good work the Lord will complete.
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1: For you formed my inward parts. You knitted me together in my mother's womb.
0: He sees each tear that falls.
1: I praise you, for I am fearfully and wonderfully made. Wonderful are your works. My soul knows it very well.

And on a Wednesday morning, it's Bob Lapine with you here on Family Radio. So glad you're along with us this morning as we're talking this week about Jesus being the true vine. That's how he describes himself in John chapter 15. He's the vine, we're the branches, we are to abide in him, and we are to bear good fruit. We talked earlier today about what that good fruit should look like. When people see your life, they see that you're no longer living for yourself, but you're living for God and laying down your life for him and serving others. When you're doing that, you're bearing fruit. When people see love and joy and peace and patience and kindness and goodness and gentleness and faithfulness and self-control in your life, you are bearing fruit. And they're seeing that fruit. When you tell other people about the reality of God's transforming grace in your life, and you introduce them to Jesus, you're bearing fruit. So I think the question for all of us this morning, am I a fruitful vine? Can I look at my own life and say, you know what? I'm not the person I used to be. My reason for living is different than it used to be. My desires are different than they used to be. My character is different than it used to be. What matters most to me is different than it used to be. Now, none of us live perfectly. We stumble along the way. We're not where we'd like to be, but I think we ought to be able to look at our lives and say, I'm not where I used to be. If those things are true about you, if Jesus is first in your thinking throughout the day, and if you're pointing people to him, that's evidence that God is at work in your life. You are bearing fruit. And when others see that, God gets glory because you are doing the kind of good works that God prepared for you to do beforehand. And the key to what Jesus is saying in John chapter 15 is that to bear good fruit, you have to abide, remain, stay plugged in, stay connected to Jesus today and every day.

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1: 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Reading from Psalm 66, verses 1 through 4. Make a joyful noise unto God, all ye lands. Sing forth the honor of his name. Make his praise glorious. Say unto God, how terrible art thou in thy works! Through the greatness of thy power shall thine enemies submit themselves unto thee. All the earth shall worship thee, and shall sing unto thee. They shall sing to thy name. Selah. Reading from Psalm 66, verses 1 through 4.
2: 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That's the promise in 2 Corinthians 9:6. He who sows bountifully will also reap bountifully. It later says God loves a cheerful giver. There's profound joy in giving to God's work. Why? God is faithful. 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
1: The Bible calls Christians those who are called or called out. We have been called from death to life. We have been called from being slaves to sin to being slaves to righteousness. We have been called from darkness into His marvelous light. You're a called one today. And that's a high and holy calling. Just dwell on that. That's good news today.

In the Bible, the Apostle Paul prays that our love will abound more and more. That's a good prayer for all of us to have this morning. I hope that your love abounds throughout the day today. And we're glad you're with us here this morning on Family Radio as we've been exploring this week Jesus' statement in John 15 that he is the true vine, we are the branches, and we are to abide in him or remain in him. Let me teach you a Greek word this morning, okay? It's the word meno, and it means to abide or to remain. It carries with it the idea of a sustained union with, continuing with, being steadfast, enduring. In other words, Jesus is saying the key to fruitfulness as a Christian is to stay connected to him day in and day out, moment by moment. If I ask you this morning, where do you live? You would give me your address. And the reason you would give me whatever address you'd give me is because most days, that's where I can find you. That's your place. You eat there. You sleep there. If you travel somewhere else, you come back to that address. We call that your abode, your home, because your abode is where you abide. It's where you dwell, where you live. And there are some people who own property in a place, but they don't live in that place. This happens sometimes in politics where somebody buys a piece of property in a state because they want to run for office there and they have to be a taxpaying citizen of that state. So they have land, but they don't abide there. They don't live there. And there are some people today who say they are in Christ and they're abiding in Christ, but when you go to find them, they're never home. You want to know if you're abiding in Christ? How often are you where he is? I know he's everywhere. It's not what I'm talking about. How often are you aware that you are living in his presence, that you live life coram Deo, before the face of God? That's what it means to abide. It means throughout the day, wherever he is, that's where you are. Or maybe we should say it this way, wherever you are, he's with you, and you know it, and you are abiding in him.

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and it's always great to have you with us here on Family Radio. I am Bob Lapine. It is Bible quiz time. I know you're waiting for your three questions this morning. We are studying the history of Israel this week with our Bible quiz questions. So question number one this morning, after the three kings, Saul and David and Solomon, the nation was divided into two, the northern kingdom and the southern kingdom. What were those two kingdoms called? The northern kingdom was called what, and the southern kingdom was called what? Question number two. Who was the first king of the northern kingdom? The first king. I'll give you a 50-50 on this one. Was it Rehoboam or Jeroboam? Who was the first king of the northern kingdom? And then finally, which northern king was married to Jezebel, who was Jezebel's husband, and led the nation of Israel into idolatry? Who was it? So again, what are the names of the two kingdoms? Once the nation had been divided into two, the northern and the southern, what are the names of the two? Who was the first king of the northern kingdom? Was it Jeroboam or Rehoboam? And which northern king was married to Jezebel and led his nation into idolatry? Do you think you know? I have the answers coming up. I am Bob Lapine. It is Bible quiz time. I know you're waiting for your three questions this morning. We are studying the history of Israel this week with our Bible quiz questions. So question number one this morning, after the three kings, Saul and David and Solomon, the nation was divided into two.

am Bob Lapine. It is Bible quiz time. I know you're waiting for your three questions this morning. We are studying the history of Israel this week with our Bible quiz questions. So question number one this morning, after the three kings, Saul and David and Solomon, the nation was divided into two, the northern kingdom and the southern kingdom. What were those two kingdoms called? The northern kingdom was called what, and the southern kingdom was called what? Question number two. Who was the first king of the northern kingdom? The first king. I'll give you a 50-50 on this one. Was it Rehoboam or Jeroboam? Who was the first king of the northern kingdom? And then finally, which northern king was married to Jezebel, who was Jezebel's husband, and led the nation of Israel into idolatry? Who was it? So again, what are the names of the two kingdoms once the nation had been divided into two, Jeroboam or Rehoboam, and which northern king was married to Jezebel and led his nation into idolatry? Do you think you know? I have the answers coming up, of course, after we listen to this hymn together. Let's sing along, and then I'll have your answers coming up for you here on Family Radio.

0: had the Bible quiz just a minute ago. I've got the answers to our quiz questions this morning. Let's see how you did. Question number one is about the divided kingdom. So after Saul and David and Solomon reigned over the United Kingdom, the kingdom was divided into the northern and southern kingdoms. What were the names of those two kingdoms? Well, in the north it was called Israel. In the south it was called Judah. Judah and Israel. Question number two, who was the first king of the northern kingdom? Was it Rehoboam or Jeroboam? The first king of Israel, the northern kingdom, was, did you say Rehoboam? That's wrong. It's Jeroboam. Jeroboam was the first king of Israel. And then which of the northern kings married to Jezebel led the nation into idolatry? That was King Ahab. King Ahab was Jezebel's husband. Some toughies this morning, right? We're going to keep going with your Old Testament history tomorrow. Three fresh questions for you when we have our Bible quiz tomorrow morning here on Family Radio.
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0: Unveiling Mercy, a daily walk through the Bible with Chad Bird.
1: Let's talk about spiritual warfare for a moment. Not a single day goes by when we can get out of bed in the morning and say, today's the day there's been a truce declared between God and the forces of darkness that want to devour our souls. As Father Thomas Hopko once said, have no expectation except to be fiercely tempted to your last breath. Every day, we're in the middle of a spiritual war. So what do? Well, we take up the shield of faith, as Paul tells us. We take up the sword of the Spirit, which is the Word of God. And we also take up the prayer book of the Christian soldier, the Book of Psalms. Spend 5 minutes in the Book of Psalms, and you realize there's enemies all over the place, enemies that seek to destroy us. And so we pray the Psalms. And as we do, we are arming ourselves against these attacks from the evil one, from the forces of darkness. And we also know that we have a warrior who fights for us. We have Christ. Notice how Psalm 35 begins. Contend, O Lord, against those who contend against me. Fight against those who fight against me. That's Christ, contending and fighting against those who are against us. And he says to our soul, I am your salvation. And so we rest secure in him, knowing that in the midst of this life's battles and wars, we are already victorious in Christ, who is victorious over all evil by means of his resurrection from the dead.
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1: Jesus in the Sermon on the Mount says, "Blessed are those who mourn for their sin, for they will be comforted." It's when we realize just how bad off we are and we mourn for that, that we can know and experience God's comfort.

It's Bob Lapine here with you on a Wednesday morning. Glad you're along with us this morning. I was thinking about the man who Jesus spoke to and said, "Do you believe?" And a man who was looking for a miracle, and the man responded to Jesus and said, "Lord, I believe. Help my unbelief." He was saying, "I've got a little belief, but I've got doubts as well." And that may be where you are this morning. There may be areas where you have questions or doubts. So as we go to the Lord in prayer, let's talk with him about that. Father, we are grateful we can come to you, can lead us to doubting you, doubting your goodness, doubting your very existence. Lord, we want to bring those doubts to you today. That's what you tell us to do. And Lord, we cry out like the man in the Bible who said, "I believe, but help my unbelief." There's so much we do believe about you, and there's so much we don't understand. Would you help us in those areas where we lack understanding? Would you help us to be at peace with those things that we'll never understand? And give us comfort in our doubts. Help our unbelief, we pray. We ask it today in Jesus' name. Amen.

0: promise in 2 Corinthians 9:6. He who sows bountifully will also reap bountifully. It later says God loves a cheerful giver. There's profound joy in giving to God's work. Why? God is faithful. He calls you to give purposefully, joyfully, not grudgingly. 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
1: Greetings. Let's open God's Word to Psalm 45. It is to the chief musician, set to the lilies, a contemplation of the sons of Korah, a song of love. My heart is overflowing with a good theme. I recite my composition concerning the king. My tongue is the pen of a ready writer. You are fairer than the sons of men. Grace is poured upon your lips. Therefore, God has blessed you forever. Gird your sword upon your thigh, O mighty one, with your glory and your majesty. And in your majesty, ride prosperously because of truth, humility, and righteousness. And your right hand shall teach you awesome things. Your arrows are sharp in the heart of the king's enemies. The peoples fall under you. Your throne, O God, is forever and ever. A scepter of righteousness is the scepter of your kingdom. You love righteousness and hate wickedness. Therefore, God, your God, has anointed you with the oil of gladness more than your companions. All your garments are scented with myrrh and aloes and cassia, out of the ivory palaces by which they have made you glad. Kings' daughters are among your honorable women. At your right hand stands the queen in gold from Ophir. Let's pray as we open up this poem. Father, we thank you that you have given in your word everything that we need, whether that is a lament in our sadness or a celebration of a wedding. And here, Lord, we see the celebration of the wedding of the Son of God. We pray, Lord, that you would meet us with every need we have with the riches that are ours. Psalm 45 is a psalm written for the king of Israel on his wedding day. So it is a royal wedding poem. But here, as it celebrates this king of Israel, something more happens. This is not just a love song. There is a lot more that's happening, and you see that halfway through. It's describing this king who is a beautiful king. He is mighty. He's conquering his enemies. But then, after describing this king, it says, "Your throne, O God," still talking to the king. So the king of Israel is called God, And if you think, well, maybe that's just exalted poetry, it says, your throne, O God, is forever and ever. So something more is happening in this poem than just the King of Israel. And Hebrews chapter 1 quotes it to say that Jesus, who died for our sins and who was seated at the right hand of the majesty on high, is greater than the angels. And it quotes this psalm to prove it. And it says, of the Son, God says, your throne, O God, is forever and ever. So we have this divine king who is also a human. This is Old Testament theology of Jesus. Now, as it describes him as God, it then shows one of the implications of that. He loves righteousness, this king. And part of his glory is his character. He hates what is evil. He loves what is good. And God is not partial to Jesus just because he's his son. God didn't say to Israel, you know, I've always preferred the race of Abraham. They're better than everyone else. There is no nepotism in choosing Jesus. God anoints Jesus because he is worthy. Look at what God values above everything else. Who does God say, you know, I will put this person on the throne? God is not looking at family connections or good looks or intelligence or money or fame or talent or strength. What does God value more than anything else in the world? God values the one who loves what is right and hates what is evil. And Jesus is the only one who has ever lived who has done that perfectly. And so God anointed Jesus as king forever. So we see here the heart of God and the heart of Jesus. What did they value? They value what is good. And so God anoints Jesus. And what does he anoint him with? The oil of gladness. Is this how you think of Jesus? Is this how you think of Christianity? The life of gladness. Now, the Bible is well-rounded. Psalm 44 is a lament. Troubles, sadness, grieving. But then this psalm, Psalm 45, is a psalm full of gladness. Do you think of Jesus this way? The most joyful man who has ever lived. When Jesus was departing from his disciples, we have four chapters, 13, 14, 15, and 16 of John's gospel. What did Jesus say before he left? And one of the things that we see is that every time Jesus said something, I'm going away, but you know where I'm going and you know how to get there. And they say, Jesus, excuse me, we have no idea what you're talking about. And he'll stop and explain. And then Jesus says, I'm going to give you a helper. And they say, Jesus, we have no idea what you're talking about. Well, one time they didn't ask a question, only once, when Jesus said, my joy I give to you. They knew exactly what Jesus was talking about because they knew the joy of Jesus. When you don't have any joy, you are missing out on something that belongs to every child of God. You are not meant to be a joyless Christian. Do you remember when the Spirit of Jesus comes into us and he begins producing fruit? Do you remember the list of the fruit of the Spirit? Love, joy. One of the essential aspects of being a Christian is to have joy. It's the anointing of Jesus, which he shares with his body. So Jesus is just and joyful. As it describes the glory of Jesus, it continues going and it says that your robes are all free. Imagine saying this, and this guy is so incredible. He even smells good. This king lives in this beautiful palace filled with ivory carving and the music of the best musicians. His queen stands next to him in this costly golden robes. There's gold threaded into her clothing. What a glorious king. Do you think of Jesus as beautiful? Christians, we tend to major, especially I'm a Presbyterian, we tend to major in the category of truth. We need to make sure we have good theology, that we're saying the right things. And that's a vital, this is the foundation of Christianity. It's true. But sometimes we focus on truth and maybe even goodness. Jesus lived a sinless life and he helped people. But does it strike you that Jesus is beautiful? That he is more glorious than anyone else? Even though you've never seen him, do you love him? 1 Peter says, "Whom having not seen, you love." Well, don't settle. Don't waste this precious thing that you have called love. Don't waste it on a lesser suitor. Give all of your love to the Lord Jesus Christ. He is God. He has a God because he became human. Here in this two verses, it says, "God, your throne is forever and ever," talking about Jesus. And then it says, "Your God has anointed you." He is God. He is human. What a glorious Savior. Let's go and ask the Lord to grow our love. Father, we thank you that even though we've not seen Jesus, you give faith to believe all that is written of him. So Lord, grow our love by giving clarity to our faith. We pray it in Jesus' name. Amen.
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2: Thanks for listening to Family Radio. We're so glad you're here today. You know, the Bible makes it clear that God has given each of us gifts. The fact that we're created in God's image tells us something very important, that we carry the signature of our Creator on our souls. But sometimes we do not like the gifts that we've been given. You know, maybe we wish that we had a more prestigious role in the world, being a leader, being someone that everyone looks to for advice, instead of always being the person who just quietly serves in the background, takes orders, is helping behind the scenes. You know, many times we don't really get to choose the work that we've been given. But here's the thing. We can choose how we do it. Colossians 3:23 says, "Whatever you do, do it heartily as to the Lord and not to men." So yeah, you may not get to choose what's assigned to you, but you can choose your attitude, and faithfulness to God is what matters most.

But those who wait on the Lord shall renew their strength. They shall mount up with wings like eagles. They shall run and not be weary. They shall walk and not faint. Family Radio.

0: Well, it's great to have you here. Thank you for listening to Family Radio. So what's something you would never willingly give someone else the power to take from you? Well, I think for most of us at the top of that list would probably be our wealth. You know, there are reasons why we keep our valuables locked away in a bank. It's why we have locks on doors in our homes and on our cars. We also don't willingly give up our security. We all want to feel safe and protected from threats, from the unknown. We also don't willingly give up and let people damage our reputation, our good name. You know, we don't just give all these things away because in most cases they're irreplaceable. And most of us are pretty good at protecting the things we value. You know, we avoid situations where we might get hurt, where we might be disappointed. No one wants to be put in a vulnerable situation. To be vulnerable is to open yourself up to the possibility of loss. It means accepting that when you trust somebody. And you know, amazingly, Jesus willingly became vulnerable to the highest extent. When you think about Jesus' life, as a baby, he depended on his mother Mary, on Joseph to feed him, protect him, care for him. You know, Hebrews 5:8 says that he learned obedience by the things which he suffered. It just proves that Jesus was not too proud to receive care, to be assisted and helped. And if Jesus was willing to become vulnerable, then shouldn't we be willing to do the same? You know, this is exactly what Christian community requires. Sometimes we have to admit that we're struggling. We have to ask for help, and we have to risk loving someone who may not love us back. Vulnerability is definitely risky. Love is risky. But Christ was willing to experience the pain and the wounds. He opened himself up to the vulnerability, to the risk. And so we can risk opening our lives to others as well.
1: Your one-minute connection between Scripture and the culture. I'm Pastor Rob Pacienza with Coral Ridge Ministries. 3 years ago today, Hamas launched the deadliest attack on Jewish people since the Holocaust, murdering 1,200 men, women, and children in a single morning. The world watched in horror, and then far too quickly moved on. But the church cannot move on without first naming what it was. This was anti-Semitism, ancient, murderous, and still very much alive. The same hatred that built the gas chambers and targeted Jewish people for millennia carried out its work again on October 7th. Every one of those 1,200 victims bore the image of God. Their lives mattered. Their deaths demand our grief and our moral clarity. The church has always been called to stand up against hatred, whoever the target. Silence in the face of evil is unacceptable. So today, we remember the 1,200. We grieve. We pray for justice, peace, and redemption. For more, visit crm.tv.

Well, it's great to have you here. Thank you for listening to Family Radio. You know, it's amazing how easily we can make our problems bigger than they really are. We have a tendency to major on the minors, to elevate people to a place they don't belong, and we end up fearing people more than we fear God. And when that happens, we've forgotten just how powerful our God really is. This is the same God who stretched out the heavens. He laid the foundations of the earth. Isaiah 51:12, your verse of the day, reminds us, God says, "I, even I, am he who comforts you. Who are you that you should be afraid of a man who will die?" I mean, just think about that. The person who we may be afraid of is only temporary. God is the one who stands as the eternal being of this universe. And so when people become too big, we have to remember that God is greater. And we have nothing to fear because he's at our side.

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1: 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Whom have I in heaven but thee? And there is none upon earth that I desire beside thee. My flesh and my heart faileth, but God is the strength of my heart and my portion forever. For lo, they that are far from thee shall perish. Thou hast destroyed all them that go a-whoring from thee. But it is good for me to draw near to God. I have put my trust in the Lord God, that I may declare all thy works.
2: Imagine sowing seeds that are sure to yield a bountiful harvest, not just for this season, but for generations. That's the promise in 2 Corinthians 9:6. He who sows bountifully will also reap bountifully. It later says God loves a cheerful giver. There's profound joy in giving to God's work. Why? God is faithful. He calls you to give purposefully, joyfully, not grudgingly. In return, He supplies all you need for every good work. 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
3: 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Now, you know, when it comes to making plans for the future, our goals can easily become self-focused. You know, where all we're thinking about is the things we'll buy, the places we'll go, the people we'll see. And without realizing it, life can start to feel like a checklist that's built around me. But Romans 12 reminds us that God has given each of us gifts. Yes, for personal achievement and success, but more importantly, for the good of others. And God has given us all incredible gifts. You know, maybe the gift of encouragement or service or hospitality. And your gift is meant to be woven into those everyday moments of life where God uses them to strengthen His people. So when we shift our focus from what I can get out of life to how I can serve others, that's when our plans become purposeful and our lives begin to reflect the heart of Christ.

0: 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Bite-sized moments to refresh your soul. 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
1: Have you ever noticed how easy it is to focus on the wrong thing? Life gets hard, you look at the problem. We look at bills and the news and all the things happening around us. And sometimes the more we look at those things, the more overwhelmed we become. But Scripture gives us a different direction. The author of Hebrews says in chapter 12, we're to look to Jesus, the founder and perfecter of our faith, who for the joy that was set before him endured the cross. I like those words, looking to Jesus, because where we look matters. When we turn our eyes toward Jesus, we're reminded of what he's already done for us. I mean, just think about the cross. The cross isn't just a symbol. It's where Jesus willingly gave his life for you, for me. In 1 Peter chapter 2, verse 24, he says, he himself bore our sins in his body on the tree. Jesus took sin upon himself. He took the punishment we deserved so we can receive the forgiveness that we could never earn. So when guilt tells you that you've gone too far, let's look to Jesus. When fear tells us that everything's falling apart, again, let's look to Jesus. And when we don't know what tomorrow holds, again, look to Jesus. Our circumstances may change. Our feelings may change. But Jesus doesn't. And the cross reminds us that he loves us. And the resurrection reminds us that he has overcome. So whatever you're facing today, let's not let the storm be bigger than our Savior. Let's look to Jesus, fixing our eyes and our heart on him. We can't control everything that's going on around us, but we can choose where we look.
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2: Charles Wesley was born December 18th, 1707, and although he was ordained in the Church of England, he continued to struggle to find peace with God. That all changed on May 21st, 1738.
3: And can it be that I should gain?
2: He was recovering from an illness and was reading the book of Galatians. Wesley wrote that he finally gave himself to Christ and in that moment found peace and assurance in Jesus' saving love. Just 2 days later, he began writing hymns. One of the very first that he wrote, written out of his own conversion experience, remains much beloved today.

Well, it's great to have you along. Thank you for listening to Family Radio today. I'm Jason. Well, the autumn is here. You know, the leaves are beginning to fall. And for most of us, I would say that leaves are probably a nuisance, right? You have to rake them up, bag them up, wait for somebody to haul them away. But you know, smart people, the people with the green thumbs, the farmers and gardeners in the world, they know that dead leaves are very valuable because they're full of nutrients. You put a little effort in, you let those leaves break down over time, and the leaves become compost. Next year, you've got free fertilizer for your soil. I mean, it's just amazing how all of that works together. And it's just a reminder of God's wisdom in the way that he designed this world. Now, I wonder if our memories can be a little like those dead leaves, because there are things in our past that we would rather forget. Poor choices we've made, mistakes, regrets, seasons of intense pain. You know, our instinct is to bury those memories, just to haul them off to the trash bin of our minds, never to see them again. But often God can use those painful memories to grow something new in us. Maybe through a painful relationship, God will teach us how to forgive better, how to be more patient. A failure in life can produce greater humility and perseverance. Grief can help us to be more compassionate towards someone who's hurting, going through something similar that you did. Now, that doesn't mean the pain we experienced was good. We don't have to go fishing for trouble. But whenever pain does meet us, we know that we have a God who will find a way to redeem it.

0: It's great to have you along this midday on Family Radio. I'm Jason. You know, the hymns of the faith have a remarkable way of carrying biblical truth throughout the generations. Musical styles may change, cultural trends may look different from one generation to the next, but the truths that these songs proclaim, they remain the same. And that's one of the reasons we treasure the great hymns of the faith here at Family Radio. And this week, Bob Lapine sits down with Keith Getty to explore the story behind All Hail the Power of Jesus' Name. Keith shares how in the 19th century, this hymn became known as the national anthem of Christianity. And so this is a fascinating look at one of the church's great songs of praise.
1: Family Radio, where you hear the hymns you love, and in some cases, the hymns you haven't heard for a while. I'm Bob Lapine, and we have just introduced the new Family Radio Hymn of the Week. Keith Getty, the modern hymn writer and the editor of the Sing Hymnal, has been joining us to share with us about our Hymn of the Week. This week's hymn is familiar, I think, to most of our listeners. It's the hymn, All Hail the Power of Jesus' Name. And Keith, tell us a little bit about the background of this hymn.
2: Yeah, so it was written by Edward Perronet, who was a buddy of John and Charles Wesley. So it was that season where you sung the truths of God, but it was like exploding theology. So, you know, every Wesley hymn, it's not like he's singing some doctrine. It's like he's singing a doctrine that's exploding into joy and action and direction and movement. And so your heart and your head and everything are kind of all engendered in it. It was written, you know, when Stuart and I wrote In Christ Alone, our goal was to write a hymn which was like the national anthem of Christianity that took the whole life of Christ and explained it in one song. That could be sung almost in a national anthem style. This actually in the 19th century was known as the national anthem of Christianity. And that was the era, of course, of the whole worldwide missionary movement that started and that Britain did so many wonderful things with. Of course, there were some things that were not so wonderful, but largely they brought Christianity to all the corners of the world. And this was probably the most well-known rallying hymn of the time. People would go out, it would be their sending hymn as they left. It would be their hymn at the end of the anniversary year in their new church. All hail the power of Jesus' name. That third verse, let every kindred, every tribe on this terrestrial ball to him all majesty ascribe. Quite notable. That's kind of really that's the essence of the meaning. And then that last verse, of course, is the message of heaven as well. It's one of those hymns that's had various different tunes and they all kind of compete with each other. We've always preferred Coronation and all hail the power of Jesus' name.
1: Angels prostrate fall. Yeah.
2: Yeah, but equally popular would be. So I said again, we prefer the coronation tune, which we use. All hail the power of Jesus' name. Let angels prostrate fall. And we do a very lively kind of Celtic arrangement of it, rather than a stodgy one, just because we wanted that energy of this is Christ to the world. Because we sort of did that around the time of Facing a Task and Finish. We started to use it a lot, and it wasn't on that album, but that was kind of the energy we wanted to get. And we actually, in verse 3, we used sort of, you know, African and Caribbean drums in every kindred to try and create that. The Americans love the All Hail the Power of Jesus' Name.
1: Yes.
2: The Coronation tune, which we use, All Hail the Power of Jesus' Name, let angels press right for. And we do a very lively kind of Celtic arrangement of it rather than a stodgy one, just because we wanted that energy of this is Christ to the world. Because we sort of did that around the time of Facing a Task and Finish, we started to use it a lot. And it wasn't on that album, but that was kind of the energy we wanted to get. And we actually, in verse 3, we used sort of, you know, African and Caribbean.

0: want if I'm going to
1: crowd. Yeah, right.
0: It is a great text. It is a great message, and it has a great energy. You know, words, that's the wonderful thing about words. They're not just telling you truth. They're telling you in a context that is creating movement, that appeals to all the senses. And I think when we're choosing songs, and certainly when we're writing songs, you want to be aware of that. And when we're arranging music, we want to try and capture that in the arrangements of what we do.
1: As you said, the national anthem, I find myself singing that last verse. Oh, that with yonder sacred throng we at his feet may fall, where we are joining, it's those on earth joining with those in heaven together, falling at his feet and joining the everlasting song, crown him Lord of all. I find myself just elevated as I sing those lyrics. It is our hymn of the week this week on Family Radio, and we'll do the familiar tune, the one that most of us know. Here is All Hail the Power of Jesus' Name.

0: It's Jason with you this midday, and thanks so much for inviting us in. Well, as we step into October, you know, one thing you may be noticing if you live outside the city is all the tractors in the fields around you. I mean, the farmers are super busy this time of the year because they know that this is it. This is the last push as the growing season is coming to an end. And now is the time to gather in all their crops before they wither out in the field and are completely lost. Now, Jesus used this very picture when he said in John 4:35, to lift up your eyes, look on the fields, for they are white, all ready to harvest. And this is important for us because there are people all around us who are just as ready. They are longing for hope, searching for peace, desperate for answers. But if no one shares the good news with them, they can wither on the vine as they're waiting for the harvest. And so, as Christians, this is our moment today, not tomorrow, not someday in the future, but right now. So let's be like that faithful farmer out there who's working in the harvest fields, bringing in souls for Christ with the message that there is still time.
1: Unveiling Mercy, a daily walk through the Bible with Chad Bird.
2: Sharp disagreements between Christians happen over weighty matters, sometimes over trivial matters. But sharp disagreements among Christians is nothing new. In Acts 15, a sharp disagreement between the Apostle Paul and Barnabas, these missionary partners. What happened? Well, on the first missionary trip, they took with them Mark. But along the way, he abandoned them and he went back home. So on their second missionary trip, when Barnabas wants to take Mark again, Paul's like, no way, not after what happened last time. Well, this disagreement between them led to them going their separate ways. Now, we do know, thanks be to God, that much later on there was a reconciliation between Paul and Mark. Because in Colossians and 2 Timothy, as well as in Philemon, Paul refers to Mark as a companion, as a fellow worker, and as one who's useful to him in his ministry. I wish we knew the details, but at least we know these two did reconcile together. Whenever there's sharp disagreements among Christians, God's will is always for there to be a reconciliation. Maybe this requires confession. It's always going to require humility, but peace is the goal. Peace and reconciliation between any Christians who have a sharp disagreement in order that there might be unity, unity in love, unity in faith, unity in hope, so that together we work as the body of Christ to get the gospel out there to the world.
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0: have lost two husbands, a sister and her husband, to tragic situations, a little grandbaby, and many family members. And the one song that means so much to me was sung this morning. It was just so special to me. It's In His Timing. That's the song. Wonderful comfort as we go through very deep valleys. And yet God is keeping my head above the water because He's there with me. I walk with Him every day. Thank you, Jesus, for that wonderful song.
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1: 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In Psalm 78, we read, "We will not hide them from our children, showing to this generation to come the praises of the Lord and His strength." 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
2: 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Our Father, who art in heaven, hallowed be thy name. Thy kingdom come, thy will be done on earth as it is in heaven. Give us this day our daily bread, and forgive us our trespasses as we forgive those who trespass against us. And lead us not into temptation, but deliver us from evil. For thine is the kingdom, the power, and the glory forever. Amen.

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And it's great to have you along this midday on Family Radio. So it is easy for us to call the good things in life gifts from God, like a promotion at work, good health, a season of relative peace. I mean, we're happy to welcome those things with open arms. But when hardship comes, when plans fall apart, or when pain settles into our life, we hesitate to see those things as part of God's good purposes. You know, we tend to separate life into blessings that God gives and problems that we have to endure. But author Nancy Guthrie says that when we belong to God, we know that He will use whatever He allows into our lives for good. And it takes faith. Faith to rest in who God is and His love for us, and faith to be confident that He is doing something good in and through our difficult circumstances. So, yeah, God calls us to faith. Faith is what allows us to believe that even the hard things, they're not random or wasted. They are being used by God for His good and wise purposes. I mean, if you look at Scripture, you think of Joseph, sold into slavery by his own brothers, forgotten in prison. And yet years later, he could say that what you meant for evil, God meant for good. Or Job, who lost everything, said, "Shall we receive good from God, and shall we not receive evil?" I mean, that takes an incredible amount of trust. Now, this doesn't mean that we minimize our pain. You know, it doesn't mean that we have to become stoics, like gritting our teeth and just muscling through life in our own strength. That's not what God calls us to. All He wants is our trust and our faith. And when we trust that there is a loving Father behind the joy and the sorrow we experience, we're then able to walk through that difficulty confident that God is still at work and He is bringing good even when we can't see it.

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0: Thanks so much for joining us today on Family Radio. You know, it's easy to become discouraged when everything we try seems to get shut down, when our best efforts go unnoticed, or when they just fail altogether. But the Apostle Paul knew something about disappointment. I mean, Paul was beaten 3 times, I think, shipwrecked 3 times, stoned, imprisoned, and yet he said, "We do not lose heart." Now, how could Paul say that? Well, because he knew that God had been faithful to him and that God could work all things together for his good, for the good of others. We may never understand the side of heaven, why God does what he does. His ways may always remain a mystery to us. But we do know this, that God's ways are always good. And because he is good, we have every reason not to lose heart.
1: Open the Bible with Colin Smith.
2: The sacrifices in the Old Testament prepared God's people to understand our need for the sacrifice of Jesus Christ. Jesus bore the judgment of God so that it would not fall on us. Christ, our Passover lamb, has been sacrificed. Now, at the Passover, God said, "When I see the blood, I will pass over you." But the blood that was shed had also to be applied. There had to be an act of faith and obedience in which God's people applied the blood to the door frames of their houses. And in the same way, it's through faith that the saving power of the blood of Jesus is applied to you.
1: Is there someone in your life who needs to know the God of the Bible and might be open to take a journey through the Bible with you? Invite them to openthebible.org.
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5: 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So how should Christians think about death? How should we die according to God's Word? This is the topic we'll be exploring today as we hear a message from R.C. 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
4: It's a cliche in our culture and in our language that there are two things that we cannot avoid, and they are death and taxes. But I think all of us know certain people who have been clever enough or astute enough or crooked enough to avoid or evade taxes. But none of us has been able to find a method yet to evade death. That's one thing that we understand as adults, that we are going to die if the Lord tarries. And so the question is not if we shall die. And at this point, I'm not even going to address the question why we will die. We've already looked at that a little bit. But the two questions I think that haunt all of us are these two, the questions when and how. But I notice when I read the Scriptures that when the Scriptures talk about the how question of death, it's not so much concerned about whether or not I will die through a heart attack or by an accident or through a gunshot wound or by cancer or some other disease. But rather, what the scriptures are most interested in terms of the how question of our death, is what will the state of our souls be when we pass from this planet? I remember the last words that my mother ever spoke in this world. I had come home. It was one of those ironic things that my mother happened to die the day that my son was born. Early in the morning of that day, our son was born, and I picked my mother up from her job, and we went to the hospital, and I showed her this newborn grandson of hers, and she was thrilled beyond words, and I brought her back to her apartment, and she said she wanted to retire early that night. She was somewhat tired, and so just before she went into her bedroom to go to sleep, she looked at me, and she smiled, and she said, "You know what?" And I said, "What?" She said, "This is the happiest day of my life." And she went into her bedroom and went to sleep and died in her sleep. I mean, would you like to die like that? I would certainly like to die. I know of a theological professor at Princeton University who had a distinguished career for many, many years. And the story is that he was out for his afternoon constitutional. He was walking down the street in Princeton and just quietly slumped over and left this planet. It was over just like that. And I thought, I wonder if it goes with a profession. Wouldn't it be wonderful if this is the way God has ordained that theologians would die? Because that's how I would like to die. But my mother died peaceably, without suffering, without struggling, saying, "This is the happiest day of my life." Those were her last. And the story is that he was out for his afternoon constitutional. He was walking down the street in Princeton and just quietly slumped over and left this planet. It was over just like that. And I thought, I wonder if it goes with a profession. Wouldn't it be wonderful if this is the way God has ordained that theologians would die? Because that's how I would like to die. But my mother died.

sacred throng we at his feet may fall, where we are joining its those on earth joining with those in heaven together falling at his feet and joining the everlasting song, crown him Lord of all. I find myself just elevated as I sing those lyrics. It is our hymn of the week this week on Family Radio, and we'll do the familiar tune, the one that most of us know. Here is All Hail the Power of Jesus' Name.

0: It's Jason with you this midday, and thanks so much for inviting us in. Well, as we step into October, you know, one thing you may be noticing if you live outside the city is all the tractors in the fields around you. I mean, the farmers are super busy this time of the year because they know that this is it. This is the last push as the growing season is coming to an end. And now is the time to gather in all their crops before they wither out in the field and are completely lost. Now, Jesus used this very picture when he said in John 4:35, to lift up your eyes, look on the fields, for they are white all ready to harvest. And this is important for us because there are people all around us who are just as ready. They are longing for hope, searching for peace, desperate for answers. But if no one shares the good news with them, they can wither on the vine as they're waiting for the harvest. And so, as Christians, this is our moment today, not tomorrow, not someday in the future, but right now. So let's be like that faithful farmer out there who's working in the harvest fields, bringing in souls for Christ with the message that there is still time.
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2: Sharp disagreements between Christians happen over weighty matters, sometimes over trivial matters. But sharp disagreements among Christians is nothing new. In Acts 15, a sharp disagreement between the Apostle Paul and Barnabas, these missionary partners. What happened? Well, on the first missionary trip, they took with them Mark. But along the way, he abandoned them and he went back home. So on their second missionary trip, when Barnabas wants to take Mark again, Paul's like, no way, not after what happened last time. Well, this disagreement between them led to them going their separate ways. Now, we do know, thanks be to God, that much later on there was a reconciliation between Paul and Mark. Because in Colossians and 2 Timothy, as well as in Philemon, Paul refers to Mark as a companion, as a fellow worker, and as one who's useful to him in his ministry. I wish we knew the details, but at least we know these two did reconcile together. Whenever there's sharp disagreements among Christians, God's will is always for there to be a reconciliation. Maybe this requires confession. It's always going to require humility, but peace is the goal. Peace and reconciliation between any Christians who have a sharp disagreement in order that there might be unity, unity in love, unity in faith, unity in hope, so that together we work as the body of Christ to get the gospel out there to the world.
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1: Isaiah chapter 58, verse 11. The Lord will guide you continually and satisfy your soul in drought and strengthen your bones. 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

0: have lost two husbands, a sister and her husband, to tragic situations, a little grandbaby, and many family members. And the one song that means so much to me was sung this morning. It was just so special to me. It's In His Timing. That's the song. Wonderful comfort as we go through very deep valleys. And yet God is keeping my head above the water because He's there with me. I walk with Him every day. Thank you, Jesus, for that wonderful song.
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1: 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In Psalm 78, we read, "We will not hide them from our children, showing to this generation to come the praises of the Lord and His strength." 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
2: 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Please join with me on Family Radio as we recite the Lord's Prayer together. Our Father, who art in heaven, hallowed be thy name. Thy kingdom come, thy will be done on earth as it is in heaven. Give us this day our daily bread, and forgive us our trespasses as we forgive those who trespass against us. And lead us not into temptation, but deliver us from evil. For thine is the kingdom, the power, and the glory forever. Amen.

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And it's great to have you along this midday on Family Radio. So it is easy for us to call the good things in life gifts from God, like a promotion at work, good health, a season of relative peace. I mean, we're happy to welcome those things with open arms. But when hardship comes, when plans fall apart, or when pain settles into our life, we hesitate to see those things as part of God's good purposes. You know, we tend to separate life into blessings that God gives and problems that we have to endure. But author Nancy Guthrie says that when we belong to God, we know that He will use whatever He allows into our lives for good. And it takes faith. Faith to rest in who God is and His love for us, and faith to be confident that He is doing something good in and through our difficult circumstances. So, yeah, God calls us to faith. Faith is what allows us to believe that even the hard things, they're not random or wasted. They are being used by God for His good and wise purposes. I mean, if you look at Scripture, you think of Joseph, sold into slavery by his own brothers, forgotten in prison. And yet years later, he could say that what you meant for evil, God meant for good. Or Job, who lost everything, said, "Shall we receive good from God, and shall we not receive evil?" I mean, that takes an incredible amount of trust. Now, this doesn't mean that we minimize our pain. You know, it doesn't mean that we have to become stoics, like gritting our teeth and just muscling through life in our own strength. That's not what God calls us to. All He wants is our trust and our faith. And when we trust that there is a loving Father behind the joy and the sorrow we experience, we're then able to walk through that difficulty confident that God is still at work and He is bringing good even when we can't see it.

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0: And thanks so much for joining us today on Family Radio. You know, it's easy to become discouraged when everything we try seems to get shut down, when our best efforts go unnoticed, or when they just fail altogether. But the Apostle Paul knew something about disappointment. I mean, Paul was beaten 3 times, I think, shipwrecked 3 times, stoned, imprisoned, and yet he said, "We do not lose heart." Now, how could Paul say that? Well, because he knew that God had been faithful to him and that God could work all things together for his good, for the good of others. We may never understand the side of heaven, why God does what he does. His ways may always remain a mystery to us. But we do know this, that God's ways are always good. And because he is good, we have every reason not to lose heart.
1: Open the Bible with Colin Smith.
2: The sacrifices in the Old Testament prepared God's people to understand our need for the sacrifice of Jesus Christ. Jesus bore the judgment of God so that it would not fall on us. Christ, our Passover lamb, has been sacrificed. Now, at the Passover, God said, "When I see the blood, I will pass over you." But the blood that was shed had also to be applied. There had to be an act of faith and obedience in which God's people applied the blood to the door frames of their houses. And in the same way, it's through faith that the saving power of the blood of Jesus is applied to you.
1: Is there someone in your life who needs to know the God of the Bible and might be open to take a journey through the Bible with you? Invite them to openthebible.org.
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5: 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And this includes the way we think about death and dying. So how should Christians think about death? How should we die according to God's Word? This is the topic we'll be exploring today as we hear a message from R.C. 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
4: It's a cliche in our culture and in our language that there are two things that we cannot avoid, and they are death and taxes. But I think all of us know certain people who have been clever enough or astute enough or crooked enough to avoid or evade taxes. But none of us has been able to find a method yet to evade death. That's one thing that we understand as adults, that we are going to die if the Lord tarries. And so the question is not if we shall die. And at this point, I'm not even going to address the question why we will die. We've already looked at that a little bit. But the two questions I think that haunt all of us are these two, the questions when and how. But I noticed when I read the Scriptures that when the Scriptures talk about the how question of death, it's not so much concerned about whether or not I will die through a heart attack or by an accident or through a gunshot wound or by cancer or some other disease. But rather, what the scriptures are most interested in terms of the how question of our death, is what will the state of our souls be when we pass from this planet? I remember the last words that my mother ever spoke in this world. I had come home. It was one of those ironic things that my mother happened to die the day that my son was born. Early in the morning of that day, our son was born, and I picked my mother up from her job, and we went to the hospital, and I showed her this newborn grandson of hers, and she was thrilled beyond words, and I brought her back to her apartment, and she said she wanted to retire early that night. She was somewhat tired, and so just before she went into her bedroom to go to sleep, she looked at me, and she smiled, and she said, "You know what?" And I said, "What?" She said, "This is the happiest day of my life." And she went into her bedroom and went to sleep and died in her sleep. I mean, would you like to die like that? I would certainly like to die. I know of a theological professor at Princeton University who had a distinguished career for many, many years. And the story is that he was out for his afternoon constitutional. He was walking down the street in Princeton and just quietly slumped over and left this planet. It was over just like that. And I thought, I wonder if it goes with a profession. Wouldn't it be wonderful if this is the way God has ordained that theologians would die? Because that's how I would like to die. But my mother died peaceably, without suffering, without struggling, saying, "This is the happiest day of my life." Those were her last words. But when the scriptures talk, again, as I said, about the how of death, they're concerned about what our relationship is to God at the moment we breathe our last. I would tell a little story here about two men who have the same last name. Their last name is Graham. A few months ago, I received a letter from my professor
6: talking about watching unto prayer. Do you remember that? Watching unto prayer. Be alert as you observe what's going on in life, but use it as an incentive and as a directive to specific praying. Watch unto prayer. Why? Because prayer is God's leverage in your human living.

in the northern part of the United States, and he'd been sick for the last couple of years with cancer. And I got this note from my professor, and he said, I just wanted to write to let you know that Tom Graham passed away this week. And then he wrote one more sentence in this note. He said that Tom died in faith. See, my theological professor wasn't concerned about whether or not Tom was going to die through heart failure, through suffocation, through whatever medical cause of death there might be. The how question that my professor was concerned about was, would this man die in faith? And to say this was to echo a statement that is made again throughout the scriptures about heroic persons whose lives are set forth before us in the pages of the Bible, when the scriptures say of Abraham, of Isaac, of Jacob, of David, these all died in faith. That is, they were people, men and women, who trusted God, not for a moment or not when it was convenient, but for the long haul, up to the very point of their deaths. Now, the other man named Graham, I'm sure you've all heard of, his name is Billy Graham. And this past summer, I had to speak in North Carolina, and I had an opportunity that I never thought would happen to me, to have dinner with Billy Graham. And I was impressed, first of all, by how big he is. Have you ever seen Billy Graham in person? He's just a huge fellow there, and I'm not all that big. And we were sitting at the dinner table and talking over certain things. And I said, you know, Dr. Graham, there's something I'll always remember about your ministry, something that's stuck in my mind that I'd like to ask you about. And he said, what's that? I said, when I was in college, as a freshman in college, there were a group of us fellows that were gathered in the rec room of our dormitory, and we've been playing ping pong, pool, and whatever else college freshmen play. And the TV was on over in the corner, and the big deal of that night that the press was making something of a sensation over was that Billy Graham was going to appear on national television on the Jack Parr show. Now imagine it, Jack Parr and Billy Graham. I mean, that just didn't seem to fit together very well, and I thought, goodness sakes, Jack Parr is such a master of repartee and witticism and jocularity. He's never serious for a second. How in the world is Billy Graham going to relate to an interview by Jack Parr? Well, we watched it, and as soon as Billy came out and was introduced, Jack Parr started messing around and playing all kinds of games and joking and keeping Billy Graham as far as arm's length as he could about anything serious about religion. And right in the middle of all the jokes, Billy just stopped and looked him straight in the eye and said, Jack, have you settled things with God? You know, he started right in on him. And that, you know, I thought he was going to say, look, Jack, if you came on a bus, it'll wait, you know, and you're going to sing a couple more choruses of Just As I Am without one plea. But I just couldn't believe that Billy Graham would have the presence of mind on national television in a very polite and yet straightforward way, he sort of socked it to Jack Parr. And so on this occasion last summer, when I had this opportunity to have dinner with Dr. Graham, I said, you know, that really left an impression on me, and I wondered whatever happened to Jack Parr. His star had a meteoric rise, and then he sort of faded from the scene. Johnny Carson came, took his place. Whatever happened to Jack Parr? Did you maintain a relationship with him? And I'll tell you why. It stuck in my mind. Because when the scriptures talk about death, they really are only concerned about two ways of dying. The scripture says there are those who die in faith, and it also refers to those who die in their sin. Those are some of the most tragic words that you'll read in the pages of Holy Writ. To say that somebody died in their sin, we all are sinners.
And there's a certain sense in which we all die in

0: our sins. But the distinction here that the scripture is making is, at the time of our death, have we or have we not ever settled things with God? What the scripture means about somebody dying in their sins is that it describes that person who, up until the very last moment of their lives, until they pass over the line, they absolutely refuse to submit to their Creator. I had an uncle who was one of the roughest, toughest guys in all the world. He was a laborer. We used to call him meat muscles. He had muscles, and he looked like a page out of Streetcar Named Desire when he would come into our house with the old-fashioned sweatshirt and the muscles bulging, his fingernails all black and grimy. And when I decided to go into the ministry, my uncle just about had apoplexy. I might have told him I had a sex change operation. He said that for him, anybody that went in the ministry had to be a bona fide sissy and had just completely abandoned all hopes of manhood. And he said, oh, you're going to wear your collar around backwards and wear a little dress and all. And he rode me unmercifully. He contracted a fatal disease. And in the last days of his life, in the last weeks of his life, when I would go to see him, he would still laugh and mock the things of God and my profession, but I knew he loved me. I mean, that always came through, all of the fooling around and so on. And I remember the day I was in his bedroom and things were rough for him. And I said to him, are you ready to meet God? And he looked at me and all the joking stopped and he said, no. And the tears came and he said, but I want to be. Tell me about it. And I had one of those rare and unspeakably precious experiences with a dying man. And he got things settled. And I know that my uncle died in faith. I told that to Billy Graham and I said, what about Jack Parr? He said, R.C., I don't know where Jack Parr is right now with his faith, but we're still in touch. And we stay in touch. And he said, it's my prayer that when Jack Parr's time comes, that he will die in faith. Well, I've already told you my mother's last words, this is the happiest day of my life. And those are words that I remember with great joy and confidence. It's not the same way with my father's last words. When I was 14 years old, my father was stricken with a stroke that was severe. And that stroke left him paralyzed in half of his body. His one side was virtually useless. He couldn't use his arm. He couldn't use his leg. And his mouth drooped. His speech was impaired. And he lost a vision in one side, one eye. And with that devastating stroke, it was the end of his career. It was the end of his income. And the doctors told him and told my mother at that time that there was no cure for the problem that he had, and that he would slowly die. Well, it took him 3 years to die, and he had three more strokes in the course of that time before he finally did die. And he spent the last 3 years of his life confined to a chair in the den of our home. There's an overstuffed chair, and he had weights there on his legs, and he had this great big magnifying glass that he used for the one good eye he had. And all he did in those last 3 years was to sit there and read the Bible, which was somewhat surprising to me because he wasn't a particularly religious fellow, and I had no understanding of the Christian faith at that time. I was as pagan as a young boy could be and as secular. Our family was not, as I said, a deeply religious family by any means, but in those last 3 years, my father began to think about the ultimate meaning of life, and he began to read the book. and he used that magnifying glass. Well, we had a sort of a ritual that went on is, you know, when a man is paralyzed and loses his position of earning a livelihood and taking care of his family, that's extremely difficult emotionally for a man. And as a matter of dignity to my father, he wanted to be able to sit at the dining room table, at the head of the table, every night at dinner time. Now, to get him from the den up through the living room, up the stairs, it was a sunken den, you know, a couple stairs up in the living room, and then into the dining room, was a Herculean task. But it was my task, and I have to say, it was my delight to be able to do this one thing every day to contribute to my father's dignity. When time came for dinner, I went into the den, and I got myself in front of his chair, sort of hunkered down, and I took his two arms and took them and put them around my neck and squeezed them together at the wrists, and then sort of got up in a sort of a semi-fireman's carry, got him on my back, and dragged him, as it were, out to the dining room table, and so then sat him down in that chair at the head of the table, and he sat there with this useless one side and sat with the family every single night in his seat, the head of the house, for 3 years. Well, at the end of this three-year period, after dinner, the dishes were cleared, and I went back to the end of the table, and I got him around my neck again and started back towards the den. Instead of just passing through the living room, he asked me to stop. He said he wanted to sit down on the couch in the living room, and so I sat him down on the couch. I said, "What's the matter?" And he said, "I have something to say." And I have to understand he spoke in very garbled words. It's difficult to understand him, but he said these words to me. He said, "Son, I have fought the good fight. I have finished the race. I have kept the faith." Now, friends, I had no idea where those words came from. I had no idea what their biblical and theological meaning was about. But as uninitiated in religion as I was at that point in my life, now I'm 17 when this is going on, and he's saying those words to me, I understood exactly what my dad was saying. My dad was saying to me, "It's over. I'm going to die now." And as a matter of fact, those words that he uttered that night were the last words he ever spoke in this world. Because within an hour, he had his fourth stroke, went into a coma, and the next day he died. It's almost like he made a decision. You know, today I've had all I'm going to take. I'm going home now, and I'm telling you goodbye, son. And I want you to learn how to die. I don't know if he taught me how to live, but I sure hope he taught me how to die. It wasn't for a couple of years after that that I became a Christian. In my virgin reading of the New Testament, it's a long way through the Gospels, Matthew, Mark, Luke, and John, and Romans, and 1st and 2nd Corinthians, and all those Pauline epistles and everything, that I came to the second letter of Paul to his beloved disciple Timothy, and we get to the end where Paul is in prison and he's expecting now to be executed. And we know that he was executed by Nero in 65 AD. And at the end of this correspondence that he has to his young disciple, he writes these words to Timothy, "For I am already being poured out like a drink offering, and the time has come for my departure. I have fought the good fight. I have finished the race. I have kept the faith." And I saw those words. I said, those were the words. Those are the last words. Now I understand what my dad was trying to tell me on his deathbed. And then I understood, ladies and gentlemen, that my father died in faith. That's how he died. But what does that mean? What does it mean to die in faith? Faith is a word that has become so cheap in our culture. It's almost become a word that conjures up magic and superstition. But the simplest meaning of the word faith in New Testament language is the word trust. Which brings us full circle, doesn't it? It's one thing to believe in God. It's another thing to believe God. It's one thing to trust that there is a God. It's another thing to trust God for whatever is and for whatever happens and what happens to me. And I notice the way that the apostle brings all these words together. He says, I fought the good fight. Usually Christians think about fighting as something evil. Jesus said, blessed are the peacemakers. We're called to be people who are docile, who are meek, who are humble, not who are belligerent, bellicose, people who are contentious and ready to fight at the drop of a hat. But there are certain struggles to which we are called. And when we get serious illness, God is honored when we fight it tooth and nail. When we fight it as hard as we possibly can fight it. We give it every shot we can. I mean, again, here at MD Anderson, they go and ask these physicians, they'll tell you, is that they can almost predict who's going to recover and who isn't. There are those who, when they get some of these diseases, they just say, I'm going to fight this thing every inch of the way. And their spirit becomes contagious and inspirational to other people. Because the fight that they're engaged in is a good fight. Then immediately the apostle changes from the imagery and the language of the contest of fighting to that of a race. And this is something else I notice about the Christian faith, that anybody can be a Christian for 5 minutes or for 5 hours or for 5 days or for 5 years. But again, the recurring theme in the scripture is he who endures to the end is the one who experiences redemption. And the race of which the apostles speak is not a 100-yard dash. It's a marathon. It's the kind of race that requires that extra courage to keep going when you don't feel like you have any strength. You know, the thing that Judy Greasy said to me in Miami was, she said, RC, I can't take any more. And I thought about when I joined Weight Watchers, that they have this little hokey little thing that they do when you join this organization, at least in Florida. They give you a soda straw. They hand that out to you the first night. You say, what's that? You take that home and you put it on your refrigerator. And I said, well, what is that? They said, that's the straw that breaks the camel's back. That every time you look at that straw, you ask yourself what it was that made you come in here and decide to go on this diet. The last straw is what it was. And I thought of the image of the camel, that beast of burden that's loaded down with all of this straw that they have to carry. And there's a certain point at which the camel just can't take one more piece of straw, one more piece of straw, and that camel collapses. But ladies and gentlemen, I don't know where that last piece is for me, and I don't know where it is for you. And even Judy Greasy didn't know. She said, I can't take anymore, and God gave her 30 more days to take. And she took it. She finished the course. And she kept the faith. That's how I want to die. I want to die trusting God. I want to die without abandoning hope in Him. The New Testament tells us that the just shall live by faith. But it also tells us that the just shall die in faith.
1: 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And we also need his word to die well. Thanks be to God who gave us his word, that we may have sure hope in both life and in death. 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What lies on the other side of the grave? That's the important question that R.C. 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

We have people who are deeply disturbed about the state of our culture who never hit their knees. Ian Bounds has said, when we depend upon men, we get what men can do. When we depend upon mechanisms, we get what mechanisms can do. But when

We have churches that constantly harangue us about how bad the world is and how important it is that we live our Christian lives, but we don't spend seasons in prayer. Homer W. Hodge said, prayer should be the breath of our breathing and the life of our living.

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1: This is Bible Q&A with John MacArthur and Denny Nugent here with John. And today, a question from Philippians 1:6. John, that passage says, "He who began a good work in you will perfect it until the day of Christ Jesus." Well, what's the good work Paul mentions in that verse? Could he be describing salvation as some kind of ongoing process?
2: Yes, the good work that Paul is talking about is salvation. Salvation. The Lord began the work of salvation and will complete it on the day of Jesus Christ. That reminds us to think of salvation not merely as something that happens when you repent and embrace Jesus Christ and are converted. That is one aspect of salvation. That is the first element of salvation that happens in the life of a believer. Salvation, that's the work of the Lord in the past. The past, that's our justification, our regeneration. We are being saved in the present. That is our sanctification, being continually delivered from the power of sin and conformed to the image of Christ. There's a future aspect, our glorification. We will be saved from the presence of sin. So we have been saved from the penalty of sin. That's the past. We are being saved from the power of sin. That's the present. We will be saved from the very presence of sin when we enter into our eternal perfection. That's the good work the Lord will complete.
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4: 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Reading from 1 John 4, verses 13 through 15. "Hereby know we dwell in him, and he in us, because he hath given us of his Spirit. And we have seen and do testify that the Father sent the Son to be the Savior of the world. Whosoever shall confess that Jesus is the Son of God, God dwelleth in him, and he in God." Reading from 1 John 4, verses 13 through 15.
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0: You can avoid a lot of problems by taking the time to do things right from the start, whether you're dealing with your health or home maintenance or relationships. In the same way, when it comes to selecting suitable candidates to do God's work in the local church, it should never be a hasty process. We'll find out why today on Truth for Life as Alistair Begg teaches from 1 Timothy chapter 5.
1: We were looking at the verses which begin with the directive, the elders who direct the affairs of the church well are worthy of double honor. And we looked first of all at what the Bible has to say here and elsewhere about the whole matter of compensation or remuneration for those who have been set apart to the preaching and teaching ministry of the Bible. We then went on into verse 19. To notice that anyone who is involved in leadership will be on the receiving end of accusation. And so Paul, recognizing that this will be the case, gives some very clear directives which tie in with Old Testament principle in relationship to how the matter of accusation of an elder is to be dealt with. And the public rebuke of verse 20 was in order that others, in observing it, would be caused to take warning. The King James Version actually says that they might be caused to fear, and that they would fear being the recipients of that kind of rebuke, and also that they might learn to fear the inroads of sin. Now, as he does with frequency in these letters, Paul then goes on to tighten, as it were, the charge that he is given in relationship to these things. And so in verse 21, having given this very striking statement concerning the public censure of those whose sin has become public, he says, I am issuing this charge in the sight of God and Christ Jesus and the elect angels. Now, he does this in order to reinforce for Timothy just how serious and grave he regards this issue to be. Now, in the solemnity of this instruction, he goes on to say in the second half of verse 21 that it is imperative that in following these directives, Timothy should avoid partiality and favoritism. Keep these instructions without being partial to individuals and make sure that you do nothing out of favoritism. Now, before we just skip over that, we should pause for a moment. Because here is one of the great challenges in the exercise of this kind of discipline and judgment. Those of us who have been around churches for most of our lives can sadly testify to the fact that failure at this point in local congregations has been and is the cause of untold ruin, heartache, and chaos. That when it comes to the point of an unscrupulous commitment to biblical principle, as soon as sentiment, family ties, or favoritism is allowed to prevail, then the church immediately loses the ability to exercise discipline on the basis of any objective criteria at all. And that is, of course, why it is that many pastors, especially in the British Isles, would regard it as really an unwise thing to develop peculiar personal friendships within the congregation. Simply because it erodes in their mind the possibility of the necessary objectivity that will inevitably come at some points in a sustained pastoral ministry. And if we allow partiality, sentiment, favoritism, family ties, old school ties, any kind of other connection to be the driving force, then we lose out and we harm the plan and purpose of God. Now, it is this simple statement that he makes which is of such pressing importance. And 1 Timothy 5 and verse 21 is, I suggest to you, a vital dose of preventative medicine for every church family that is determined to do God's work in God's way. It's so hard, isn't it, in overseeing families to make sure that we're not partial to one child over another, and that we do not have favorites. The favoritism of Jacob led to untold chaos. And favoritism on the part of a leadership group in a church will eventually disintegrate that church. That's why it is so crucial. Well, I need say no more about this matter then of dealing with accusations. If they are justified, then they need to be dealt with properly and without allowing these other factors to dull our diligence. Now, in verse 21, we come to deal with this matter of ordination. That's the significance, I think, of this phrase, do not be hasty in the laying on of hands, because you will remember that in the laying on of hands, there was a symbolic expression that was there of these people being set apart to the responsibilities and duties of eldership. And Paul is simply warning Timothy lest he is hasty in trying to put a group of people together. There are all kinds of reasons why a young pastor would be concerned to establish this leadership structure in the way that the apostles had suggested. And so, says Paul, be careful that you don't allow yourself simply to be swept away by a desire to have it done in a hurry. The vital importance of ensuring that only men of unquestioned integrity are appointed to the ministry will be served by paying careful attention to verse 22. Because what we're looking for in these men is absolute impartiality and an unimpeachable honesty. And if these are to be the characteristics of the men who serve, both in his present leadership and new appointees, then he's going to have to take great care in their appointment. Now, I think it's fairly obvious that a church can save itself a tremendous amount of trouble if it will exercise great caution when it comes to the matter of setting apart men to the task of oversight. And again, failure to guard against unholy intruders may find those who lay their hands on these unholy intruders sharing in the blame and sharing in the stain of their sins. I think that's the significance of the second half of the first sentence in verse 22. And don't share in the sins of others. I think the implication is that if you don't pay careful attention to those that you're laying hands on, and they are an unruly bunch, or they are the wrong people, then when the wrongness of what has been done becomes apparent, it will be impossible for you to say, well, I had no part in that at all. No, he says you have a part in it, and your hands will be stained by their sins, and it will be clear that you have had a share in it. Donald Guthrie, who taught me New Testament at London Bible College early in the 70s, says of this, undue haste in Christian appointments has not infrequently led to unworthy men bringing havoc to the cause of Christ. Undue haste in Christian appointments has led not infrequently to unworthy men bringing havoc to the cause of Christ. I wrote in my notes a little statement that helped to drive it home for me, and namely, no ordination without investigation. We're not just going to take things on their face value. If we're going to seek to preserve the purity of the church, then we need to see to it that we ourselves are pure. And of course, that's what Paul is saying. He is always taking and applying the principles to himself. And in seeking to write to Timothy and give him guidance, he wants to make sure that Timothy applies them to himself. And so he says it's very important for you that you deal with this matter of purity in the establishing of fellow leaders, but don't fall into the trap of thinking that you've got to ensure that they're all pure and forget that you, Timothy, also are to be pure. Make sure that you appoint pure men, and make sure that in the process that you keep yourself pure. Now, as best as he can understand it, it is on account of that statement that we have verse 23 where we have verse 23. Because what Paul has shared here is a personal word of admonition to Timothy, namely, keep yourself pure. And it may well be that that has triggered another personal thought in relationship to Timothy. It has to do with a matter of purity. It has to do with a question of integrity. It has to do with actually his physical frame as well. And we have this verse, which on first reading appears to be completely out of place. There is instruction being given here concerning how you appoint elders and why not to be hasty and so on. And then out of the blue, he says, stop drinking only water and use a little wine because of your stomach and your frequent illnesses. But if you think about it in the way that you write letters, there are often little parenthetical statements that creep in, aren't there? That are not really in the flow of things. But they come to mind, they're important, they're expressed, they're added, and they're added then in order that they might be there, lest it passes through our minds and out of our minds and gone, so we put it in brackets, as it were. I think that 23 is a parenthetical statement with purpose. Timothy, perhaps, in seeking to make sure that he was, according to verse 3 of chapter 3, not given to drunkenness, it was not lingering by his wine, as one paraphrase puts it, that in order that nobody would ever be able to accuse him of being that kind of individual, he had begun to practice self-discipline to the point of self-endangerment. And apparently he was drinking only water so that no one could ever accuse him of drinking too much wine. So he managed to remove himself from the possibility of that accusation, but in doing so, his own physical frame was inevitably suffering because of the particular problem that he had, obviously, in his tummy. And so Paul says, now I know, Timothy, if I may paraphrase it in this way, I know, Timothy, that you're very concerned about purity. I know that you're so concerned to ensure that you fulfill the characteristics of an elder, as I've already given them to you a few verses before or a few rolls of the scroll before. And in your scrupulous concern, Timothy, there is a possibility that you may actually creep into the kind of ascetic approach to life which I was condemning at the beginning of chapter 4. You may have missed the point that everything that God created is good and nothing is to be rejected if it is to be received with thanksgiving. And so, Timothy, I want simply to say to you, you should feel free to use a little wine because of your stomach and your frequent illnesses. Now, Wiest, the commentator on Greek word studies, points out that Paul is here speaking of wine as a medicine and not as a beverage. And it is interesting that he uses the adjective little. Now, Paul is not suggesting that Timothy stops drinking water altogether, but that he stops drinking water exclusively. Calvin, commenting on this, says, how few there are today who need to be forbidden water, how many rather that need to be restricted to drinking wine soberly. So Calvin must have had a certain group in his congregation there who decided that since God had given them all things richly to enjoy, by golly, they were going to enjoy it. And people were having to go and fish them out of various places and drag them home. And he says, this is not a good idea, fellas. This is not commending the cause of Jesus Christ. How few there are who need the directive in relationship to water, how many that need the restriction in relationship to wine. Now, that's all I want to say about that. I think verse 23 is a parenthetical statement. And as he returns to the matter in verse 24 of the sins of some men, I think then that he is simply returning to what he was dealing with before in verse 22 in relationship to the ordination of those who would serve in church leadership. And he makes the point that if we do not take great care, then we will prevent the ordination of the right men, and we will make possible the ordination of the wrong men. That is the significance of these interesting little statements. The sins of some men are obvious, and they reach the place of judgment ahead of them. The sins of others trail behind them. What does this mean? It means that it's a no-brainer in certain cases when you ask the question, should Mr. X be ordained as an elder? And people say, no. Why not? Because his sins go before him. The people in the community, our people in the church would say, he is not above reproach. He has a problem here. He has a problem there. He's a well-meaning soul. He wants to follow Christ, but he certainly should not be appointed as an elder. It's hardly even necessary to sit down and discriminate. The judgment is clear. But the real concern is with the man whose sins are not immediately obvious. Because this man appears on the surface to be a good candidate for office. But upon an examination, his sins become apparent. Now you see, loved ones, this is why it is so important that as a local church, flawed and failing and flailing as we often are, at least we have a commitment before God in the sight of God and Jesus and the elect angels. We make a commitment to one another. We are going to, with God's help, keep these instructions without partiality or favoritism. Right? We make a commitment to that end. Now you see, it's imperative that we do make a commitment when everything's going well. Because when the wheels fall off, and when it's my head on the block for public censure, then it can so easily become a different story. And there are no favorites, there's no partiality, there's no loopholes, there's no exceptions. Now, the same principle holds true in relationship to good deeds. And that's why he turns it on its head. And in verse 25, he says, let's look at this the other way around. He says, you know, in the same way, good deeds are obvious. And even those that are not cannot be hidden. So there are some whose good deeds and abilities are on the surface. And it's obvious. They're gifted. They have characteristics that qualify them. It is a straightforward issue that they should be set to this task and given the privilege of responsibility. But there are others who only shine after a wee while. You don't realize what a gem they are until you've had the opportunity of being in their company, until you've had the chance to see them in a variety of circumstances. A bit like a painting that you go and purchase in a secondhand store. And it looks quite good, but not really good. And because the price is right, you buy it anyway because it will fill up a space on the landing. And then you take it home, and the more you rub it, the better it looks. And when you light it, it's striking. And you come to realize, this is a gem. Now that's the principle here. You don't lay hands on people suddenly. If you do, you may lay hands on sinners who will cause you chaos. And if you just choose immediately on the basis of surface characteristics, yes, you will get those who are obviously on the surface capable of the task, but if you move that quickly, you will miss the opportunity to set aside to the privilege and responsibility of eldership some who in the course of time will prove to be clearly qualified and prove to be real gems. Timothy and all the Timothys that follow him will be well served by remembering that conduct always affords the best guide to character. And that means conduct, hidden conduct, and the deeds that are not immediately apparent. And so the observations with which the chapter concludes points clearly to the complexities that are involved in selecting suitable candidates for the work of God. Now let me end where I essentially ended this morning by pointing out to you again that at a time when in the public realm there appears to be unlimited tolerance for private sin, provided it is apparently compensated for by some measure of public competence, we need to understand that the Bible condemns that kind of double standard at every point. It is character. It is genuine godliness. It is humility. It is selflessness that is the basis of usefulness in the service of God. And that's why some of the most surprising individuals have been so wonderfully used, don't you think? Because when God looked down on them, he said, now here is an individual that I can use in leadership. Not because he's so striking, not because he is so able, not because he has all of the rigmarole that is expected and is anticipated in being, you know, in the who's who of Europe or the who's who of America or the who's who of who's who. But this is the man to whom I will look, he who is humble and contrite in spirit and who trembles at my word. See, you've got to ask the question, how is it that this happened to Mr. X and it didn't happen to Mr. Y? And all of the answer is not this. Because God chooses to shine where he chooses to shine, to irrigate where he chooses to irrigate, to give growth where he chooses to give growth. We saw that at the end of Acts 2. But at least part of the issue is this, that God who sees the hidden place of the hearts of men and women knows that he can trust this individual, these individuals, with the privilege and responsibility of serving his people. And therefore, he calls us in the church to integrity and to purity. And when we think about the ordering of the life of the church, when we think about leadership in the church, we need to proceed with a necessary diligence to learn how to conduct ourselves in God's household. All the principles that we need in relationship to compensation are in this book. All the instruction that we require in dealing with accusation and allegation are in this book. And every necessary directive regarding the matter of ordination is in this book. And therefore, as a church, we must continue to pledge to one another that we will look to the book. No matter how unbelievable and bizarre the world or even the church might regard it to be.
0: 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Thank you. I'm Bob Lapine. Our well-being and our happiness, our rights, these are not God's highest priority. Tomorrow we'll find out what is. The Bible teaching of Alistair Begg is furnished by Truth for Life, where the learning is for living.
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3: The vast majority of critics today who deny the creation of this world by a self-existent eternal God appeal to some kind of beginning to all of reality that comes from nothing. And when you say to me that the universe was created by chance, you've taken a perfectly good word to describe mathematical possibilities and now informed it with magical power. What are the chances that anything can happen by chance? Nothing can happen by chance. Because chance cannot do anything. I once had a discussion with a professor at Harvard who said to me the universe was created by chance. And I pushed him a little bit on this. Used a coin to illustrate the problem. I said, if I have a 50-cent piece and flip it up in the air, what are the chances that it comes up heads? And he says, 50-50. I said, okay. How much influence does chance exert on the flip of the coin? He said, what do you mean? I said, well, the way it comes up heads or tails is determined by how much pressure is exerted on it, what the density of the atmosphere is, how many revolutions it takes, you know, and so on, whether you catch it here, here, or here, and whether after you catch it you turn it over or don't turn it over. I said, those are all the variables. How much influence does chance have? And he still didn't get it. I said, well, look, if you're using the term chance to talk about mathematical possibilities, it's a perfectly useful term. The term chance is a meaningful word. But when we ascribe to chance a power to do something, we are saying that chance is something. Now, what is it? To come up tails or heads. And he still looked at me, and I said, wait a minute. I said, chance cannot do anything because chance is not anything. For something to act, it must first, what? Be. And chance is not a thing. It's no thing. It's nothing. And when you say to me that the universe was created by chance, you are saying the same thing as saying the universe was created by nothing. And you've taken a perfectly good word to describe mathematical possibilities and now informed it with magical power, giving it ontological status, giving it power to do something when it is not anything. And that is the principal idea that is used as a substitute for creation. Now, I know there are some who argue that the universe is eternal and always has been here. That's another question. But the vast majority of critics today who deny the creation of this world by a self-existent eternal God appeal to some kind of beginning to all of reality that comes from nothing. It's the rabbit out of the hat. Without a hat. Without a rabbit. Without a magician. It's worse than magic. It's pure mythology.
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5: This is John MacArthur with more Portraits of Grace. Joy is a special privilege of every believer because it's independent of circumstances. You might suffer untold heartache or persecution for your faith in Christ, but in the midst of the severest trials, God wants you to know profound joy. That's why Peter said, to the degree that you share the sufferings of Christ, keep on rejoicing, so that also at the revelation of his glory, you may rejoice with exultation. Peter also encourages us to greatly rejoice in the fact that our inheritance is under divine protection. So God grants deep spiritual joy to those who trust in Him and look beyond their temporary trials to the glory of their eternal inheritance. Let that be your focus. Well, this is John MacArthur praying that you're continuing to be portraits of grace.
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4: 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John Piper coming up in about 15 minutes with today's question and answer session on Ask Pastor John. But first, we welcome the late Dr. Bob Cook for today's Walk with the King.
7: All right, thank you very much. And hello again, radio friends. How in the world are you? Yes, that cordial but corny greeting establishes the fact that this is indeed your good friend Bob Cook, and we're back together again, you and I. The miles drop away, and we're together around the Word of God. I love that, don't you? My heart warms just at the thought of getting into God's Word and sharing it with you. We've walking through 1 Peter, we've come to 1 Peter 4, 7, and you and I have been talking about watching unto prayer. Do you remember that? Watching unto prayer. Be alert as you observe what's going on in life, but use it as an incentive and as a directive to specific praying. Watch unto prayer. Why? Because prayer is God's leverage in your human living. Prayer is God's way of getting things done. And if you use what's happening in life and what may happen as you foresee or plan, if you use all of that as a springboard for practical praying, you then have God with you in the work or in the deal or in the plan. And Paul's dictum is true. Ye are laborers together with God. You're God's husbandry, you're God's building. He uses different figures of speech there. Husbandry is a farm. You're God's farm. He wants to raise a harvest from your life. You're God's building. He wants a structure that will remain and be beautiful in your life. Invite God into the details of everyday living. Would you in the work or in the deal or in the plan? And Paul's dictum is true. Ye are laborers together with God. You're God's husbandry, you're God's building. He uses different figures of speech there. Husbandry is a farm. You're God's farm. He wants to raise a harvest from your life. You're God's building. He wants a structure that will remain

How long since you prayed over ordinary decisions, business decisions, household decisions, personal decisions? How long since you prayed over that? Well, many of you do, I know. I'm not accusing anybody. I'm simply asking, isn't it important that we pray specifically over practical matters? Watch unto prayer. Why? Because God wants to work his purpose out through you. That's why. And the more you commit your life to God, the more he can work out his eternal purposes in you. Amen? Now, said he, be ye therefore sober and watch unto prayer, and above all things. Now, what is the most important thing? What is the most important thing, according to Simon Peter? He says, have fervent love among yourselves, for love shall cover the multitude of sins. That word fervent relates to a kind of a bubbling, boiling over kettle. Bubbling up and boiling over. Huh? Have fervent love among yourselves. Now, why? Because love will cover, hide, overshadow the multitude of sins. What's he talking about? Well, you're dealing with Christians, but Christians are human beings. They turn out to be very human, don't they? Why does somebody always vote against something in the board meeting, the deacons meeting, or the trustees meeting? Why does he have to be that way? Well, because he's a human being, and because that may be the only place where he can express his opinion. You don't know. Why does somebody always have a critical word? Why don't they appreciate how smart I am, you say to yourself? You know, we have to deal with human beings. Why is this person so apt to fly off the handle? Got a bad temper. Why is this person so eager to advance himself or herself? And you think, boy, how proud they are. Why? Will they be in heaven? Most certainly. They know and love the Lord Jesus. He died for sinners. And that's what we are. We're human beings. And we have our full quota of faults. Don't we? Multitude of sins. Huh? Now, I want you to get a contrast here. We won't get to discussing it for a while. I want you to see the contrast. Love will cover a multitude of sins. That's verse 8. If you're looking at your New Testament, go down to verse 10. Good stewards of the manifold grace of God. Good stewards of the manifold grace of God. Oh. Human nature has plenty of faults. Yes, multitude, that's a lot. What about God's grace? Manifold. Where sin abounded, Paul says grace did much more abound. Hey, you don't just have to cope with people. Have you discovered that? You see, it's kind of a bondage. It's kind of a slavery to go through life saying, well, I have to cope with this. I have to find out how to manage this. I have to see whether I can win this person over. I have to see whether I can cope with this human frailty, this human fault that is in evidence. It's a kind of a slavery if you are constantly trying to manage the other person. This is not to say that you should be gullible. My old boss, Vic Corey at Scripture Press, used to say, you don't have to have a high coefficient of gullibility to be spiritual. No, you don't have to be naive and gullible. I'm not saying that. I'm saying that where there is a multitude of human frailties and faults and shortcomings, not to say sins, the grace of God will cover it. And your approach to human frailty has to be one not of just coping, but of love. Not just coping with the person, but of love. Now you do that in your own family. You know you do. Every child you have is different. One child responds just to a look. Another child has to have the application of the Board of Education to the seat of knowledge. They're all different. And

0: and you take them as they come along, and you deal with them, but you deal with them in love. Yes, you're aware of their foibles and faults. They show up early enough, don't they? Yes. How early does temper show up in a little baby? Pretty soon, you know. How early does selfishness show up in a growing child? Pretty soon. Well, you take them with their full quota of human shortcomings and faults and foibles and whims, and you deal with them in love because they're yours and you just love them. And that helps you through every day. Isn't that true? Now, it's all that Peter is saying. You got people that are human beings. Don't expect people, because they're saved, to be perfect. You're in for a great disappointment if you expect that. Every one of us is fallible. Every one of us is imperfect. Every person you ever trust, except Jesus, is going to fail you somewhere or disappoint you somewhere. Human beings are not perfect. We will be someday, thank God. When we shall see him, we shall be like him, for we shall see him as he is, says John. That'll be a great day, won't it? All the imperfections drop away, and clothed in the righteousness of Christ, we stand shining before the throne of God. Hallelujah. But right now, you have a new nature, born from above, but you also are a human being. You still have your human traits. So what do? As you deal with these in others, he said, above all, it goes beyond planning, it goes beyond smartness, it goes beyond a high IQ, it goes beyond anything you can mention. Above all, this is the most important consideration in doing Christian work. Write it down in the notebook of your mind. This is the most important consideration in doing Christian work. What is it? Have, that means to maintain. Maintain fervent love among yourselves, for love will cover a multitude of sins. You see, your job and mine among Christians is not to point out their faults, but to help them. Paul said to somebody at Philippi, as he remarked that Euodia and Syntyche were feuding. Dr. Ironside used to call them Euodia and Soon-Touchy. Remember that? writing to the people at Philippi, he said to someone whom he called True Yoke Fellow, he said, help those women. Help those women. Help them. Your job and mine is to help and encourage and bless. And you do that by the outpouring of divine love. The love of God is shed abroad in our hearts, Paul says in Romans 5:5, by the Holy Ghost who is given unto us. You help people by the outpouring of divine love from your life. And that love then is focused into the individual situations through which you're going. It's not just a general sentimentality. We're not talking about that. It is what I think Dr. Dobson called tough love. Love that knows the score and that sees the facts, but that accepts the person for Jesus' sake. Can you take that in today? Love, said he, will cover a multitude of sins. I am aghast at my own deficiencies and shortcomings and failures and sinful tendencies. The older I get, the more I realize how much I need Jesus. How about you? Multitude. There are more things that God has to operate on in me than I was aware of, let's say, 40 years ago. I remember what Hilda Nilsson, my mother-in-law, said one day when I talked with her. We used to call her Beemor. That's short for Bestemor. Bestemor is Norwegian for grandmother. And the little kids coming along couldn't say Bestemor, so it got shortened to Beemor. And that's what she was for 3 decades or more before she went to glory, Beemor. So I went past her room one day. She was lived with us for 21 years. What an angel. What a blessed, precious lady. And I went past her door and looked in one day into her room, and there she was sitting reading her Bible. She couldn't read very well because she had glaucoma, but she would hold it up close to her eye, maybe 3-4 inches away from her eye, and she would read the words one by one, still cherishing the Word of God. And I interrupted her reading. I said, "Beemor, you've been a Christian for a long time now. Tell me, what does Jesus mean to you?" And she thought a moment, and she said, "Well, the older I get, the more I need a great Savior." This is a precious response, isn't it? Well, you'll find that out, the multitude of sins. You got a lot for God to work on yet in your life, and so indeed have I. But as we deal with others, my, we're so conscious of other people's faults, aren't we? As we deal with others, let's be sure that the love of Christ is what motivates us. Paul says, "The love of Christ constraineth us." The love of God is shed abroad in our hearts. How do you get there? How do you get to a place where you are full of love for another human being who may indeed be difficult or downright impossible? How do you do this? You pray for him or her, and you keep on doing it until God, the Holy Spirit, fills your heart with love for that person and takes out the resentment. That's what you do. You try that today and find out that the outpouring of divinely given love is going to smooth over many a situation which you couldn't cope with by yourself. Good idea, huh? Blessed Lord, help us today to deal with other human beings in the love that God can put in our hearts. I ask in Jesus' precious name, amen. Till I meet you once again by way of radio, walk with the King today and be a blessing.
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4: 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Hello, everyone, and welcome back to the Ask Pastor John podcast. Today, we are back sharply taking a turn back to reality, this fallen reality that we know so well right now as we read Psalm 94 together. It's a psalm we read together tomorrow, a psalm all about pain, provoking this question from a listener named Matthew. Dear Pastor John, hello, and thank you for the APJ podcast. I listen every week to both you and Tony and am truly grateful for your work and faithfulness. Thank you. My question comes from Psalm 94, particularly from this verse, "Blessed is the man whom you discipline, O Lord," verse 12. This psalm speaks about the godly enduring persecution from the wicked, as we see in verses 1 to 7 and 16 to 23, as well as enduring days of trouble, that's what verse 13 says, and the heavy cares of heart, that's verse 19. I've been wondering if these three categories are all forms of discipline that God uses for the psalmist and for us today. Does God discipline his children through persecution, by allowing us to go through times of trouble, and by placing heavy cares on our hearts? Are each of these experiences considered forms of discipline in our lives? And if so, what does it all mean for the Christian? Thank you.
5: Right in the middle of this Psalm 94, namely verse 12 out of the 23 verses, comes the statement about the Lord's discipline. It says, "Blessed is the man whom you discipline, O Lord, and whom you teach out of your law to give him rest from days of trouble until a pit is dug for the wicked." So it's clear that until the wicked are completely vanquished, there will always be days of trouble and persecution for God's people. And though this trouble may be designed by the wicked for our destruction, nevertheless, it is designed in a disciplinary way by God for our discipline. Here's verses 5-7. They crush your people, O Lord, and afflict your heritage. They kill the widow and the sojourner, and they murder the fatherless, and they say, the Lord does not see. The God of Jacob does not perceive. So clearly, the wicked don't view their persecution as discipline. They see it as destruction. But just like Genesis 50, verse 20 said, what they mean for evil, God means for good. So the wicked have one purpose in our persecution, and God has another purpose. Theirs is destruction. God's is discipline. Then Matthew, this fellow who's asking us these questions, Matthew asks, if alongside discipline of persecution, are there two other ways that God disciplines us? Namely, days of trouble and heavy cares of heart. Now, I wouldn't say it quite like that, namely that there are separate categories of discipline, because in the context of this psalm, the persecution is at least part of what makes the days of trouble.
3: Yeah.
5: And persecution is at least part of what makes the heavy heart.
3: Mm-hmm.
5: So days of trouble include days of persecution, and cares of heart include cares about persecution. So they're not strictly three categories. But I think Matthew really, what he really cares about is, does the Lord discipline us with persecution, with days of trouble, with heavy cares of heart, whether that trouble and those cares come from persecution or some other source? That's the concern. And the answer is certainly yes. Yes, he does discipline us that way. The New Testament gives really clear confirmation of the way the Lord disciplines us, whether by persecution or various troubles or heaviness of heart. So let's look at one example for each of these sources of discipline. And along the way, I think it will be clear what discipline really means. First, Hebrews 12, verse 3 following, consider Christ, who endured from sinners such hostility against himself, so that you may not grow weary or faint-hearted. In your struggle against sin, you have not yet resisted to the point of shedding your blood. So clearly, persecution is in view here, leading even up to bloodshedding like Jesus. And then he goes on in verse 5, and have you forgotten the exhortation that addresses you as sons? My son, do not regard lightly the discipline of the Lord. That's referring back to the persecution. Nor be weary when reproved by him. For the Lord disciplines the one he loves and chastises every son whom he receives. It is for discipline that you have to endure. God is treating you as sons. So the very persecution that is leading some to shedding their own blood, God calls loving discipline of his precious children. What's the point of such discipline? Four verses later, we get the answer to that question. It says, God disciplines us for our good, that we may share his holiness. For the moment, all discipline seems painful rather than pleasant, but later it yields the peaceful fruit of righteousness. So, to those who have been trained by it, they get holiness or peaceful fruit of righteousness. So this text teaches that God sees to it that trouble comes into the life of his precious children, even to the point of shedding his own blood. And the aim of God's providence in bringing that trouble is that we might share his holiness. the peaceful fruit of righteousness. Mature Christians all over the world bear witness to the fact that the deepest lessons of faith and holiness and peace have come mostly through hard days, not easy days. Why that is becomes clearer with the second example of God's discipline, namely through kinds of trouble, not just persecution, other kinds. Here's James 1, verses 2 and 3. Count it all joy, my brothers, when you meet trials of various kinds, for you know that the testing of your faith produces steadfastness. So the picture seems to be that when these various trials, various troubles of all kinds, when they come, they threaten to break your faith. But God's purpose is not the breaking of your faith, but the strengthening of your faith. Evidently, James and the early Christians were just as aware in those days that when you put a muscle under stress, like in weightlifting, the stress hurts. It even breaks down muscle, but in fact, in the process, makes the muscle rebuild stronger. That's what steadfastness is. It's a tested faith, put under pressure, a disciplined faith, and it is able then to endure greater trials to come. So connecting back with the aim of holiness in chapter 12 of Hebrews, the point seems to be that stronger faith protects you from temptation and thus advances your holiness. So they have the same aim, ultimately. And now you might think, but wait a minute, Pastor John, you seem to be assuming that God brings these various trials, but the text didn't say that. Why do you assume that? Well, we can see it in the third example of how God uses heaviness of heart. So we have persecution, various troubles, and now heaviness of heart to produce stronger faith. And here's 2 Corinthians 1:8 and 9. We do not want you to be unaware, brothers, of the affliction we experienced in Asia, for we were so utterly burdened beyond our strength that we despaired of life itself. Now there's the heaviness of heart owing to life-threatening trial. Paul was despairing of staying alive. It goes on. Indeed, we felt that we had received the sentence of death, but that was to make us rely not on ourselves, but on God who raises the dead. Now, when Paul says that the purpose of this life-threatening, crushing burden was to help his faith, his reliance on God, whose purpose was that? It isn't Satan's, and it isn't his adversary's purpose. They're not trying to make Paul's faith stronger. Who is it? It's God. That's why I think we can say that God sees to it that the troubles we have, whether persecution or some other heaviness of heart, are designed not by Satan, not by wicked men, but by God for our holiness, for our fruitful righteousness, for our peace, for our strengthened faith, for our greater reliance upon God, and thus for our joy. So, Matthew, even if persecution and troubles and heaviness of heart are not distinct categories of divine discipline, in Psalm 94, you are right to think that they are indeed aspects of God's merciful, fatherly, loving discipline for our good.
4: For our good. Yeah. When life feels like it's coming at you from all these three angles, persecution, trials, crushing burdens that make you question everything, well, God's actually using it to shape us like a master craftsman, carefully shaping us towards holiness, stronger faith, a deeper peace, drawing us towards himself. Thank you, Pastor John, for those reflections on this text. 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
7: 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Reading from Psalm 2, verses 10 through 12. Be wise now, therefore, O ye kings. Be instructed, ye judges of the earth. Serve the Lord with fear, and rejoice with trembling. Kiss the Son, lest he be angry, and ye perish from the way when his wrath is kindled but a little. Blessed are all they that put their trust in him. Reading from Psalm 2, verses 10 through 12.

0: 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But it's the same Family Radio and the same gospel. In Psalm 78, we read, "We will not hide them from our children, showing to this generation to come the praises of the Lord and His strength." 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
1: Hey, thanks for listening to Family Radio. I'm Steve Hiller, and glad you're here on this Wednesday afternoon. And around here, the temperatures are starting to drop just a little bit. It's beginning to feel a little bit more like fall, depending on where you are. That might be still to happen, or maybe it's already happened a couple of weeks ago. But one of my favorite things about this time of year is football. And I am not a huge fantasy football guy, but I am dabbling in that a little bit this year. And you're trying to kind of control what you can, put the best field or team together on the field that you can, and trying to get everything under control, kind of figure out how this is going to go down. And I think there's some things that we can kind of learn from our Christian life, where as we are trying to rack up victory over sin, we think that if I can just control things, if I can solve the problem, if I can figure out how to overcome temptation, if I can make these difficult circumstances disappear, then I'm going to have victory in my life. But you know, the victory that Jesus gives runs deeper than that. And we're going to talk about that a little bit this hour, but we're also going to kick off this hour with Keith and Kristen Getty, Victory in Jesus on Family Radio.

0: To forgive is to loosen a stranglehold on a wrestling opponent. Never are we more like him than when we forgive.
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For Him here on Family Radio. Thanks for listening. I'm Steve Hiller. You know, we were just talking about how very often we try and kind of score victories in our life based on trying to get everything in our world that we can control under control. And if we can do these things, well, then I can kind of score one victory after another. But the victory that Jesus gives goes a whole lot deeper than that. In 1 Corinthians 15, verse 57, it says, "But thanks be to God who gives us the victory through our Lord Jesus Christ." Now, Paul doesn't say that God might give us a victory someday. He says that God gives us the victory through Jesus. So our victory, your victory, mine, it's not ultimately based on how strong we are, what we can control, trying to score one victory in our own strength after another. It's based on what Christ has already accomplished. Jesus has defeated sin and death. And if you belong to Him, your circumstances don't get the final word. So whatever you're facing today, let's remember this. We are not fighting for victory, but we are living from the victory that Jesus has already secured.

imagine being the rich young ruler? You read about him in Luke chapter 18. Here's this guy who had everything that this world could offer him. He had the material possessions. He had the prestige. And he wanted to be sure that he could have heaven. And so Jesus told him that he needed to keep the commandments. And the rich young ruler said, all the

would make you aware of at least one undeniable issue, problem, sin in your life. And when we come to see sin in our life and are convinced that it really is sin and that it's in us, it doesn't take long before we realize, oh, this is a much bigger problem than I thought. Because many of the sins in our life, in a sense, kind of work together. They feed off each other. And all of a sudden we realize, oh, sin is a major problem for me. We're going to talk a little bit more about this coming up in a few minutes on Family Radio.

0: Psalm 9, verses 9 and 10. The Lord is a stronghold for the oppressed, a stronghold in times of trouble. And those who know your name put their trust in you.
1: Lord, I need you. Oh, I need you.
0: For you, O Lord, have not forsaken those who seek you.
1: Oh God, how I need you.
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I'm Steve Hiller. You know, we were just talking a few minutes ago about how very often when we begin to see one sin in our life, then we will often see others. You ever been at a lake, stood at the edge of a pond, or maybe over a little bridge, over a small body of water, and, you know, somebody saw a little fish in the water, and he kind of struggled to see it, and then all of a sudden, you saw one, and then another, and then another, and then another. That's a little bit what it's like with sin. When all of a sudden you can see one in your life, it doesn't take long before you see a whole bunch of others. And so we were talking about the rich young ruler a few minutes ago, how he had come to Jesus thinking that he was successful in this world. He'd kept the commandments. He just wanted to know what he needed to do to secure heaven, to get eternal life. And Jesus, discerning his heart, said, hey, there's one thing you still lack. Sell all you have, give it to the poor, and then come follow me. I can just imagine this man liked to think of himself as a person who loved God, who loved his neighbor. Truth was, this is what I think Jesus exposed, he was in love with himself. So his face fell, Scripture says, and he walked away. He'd come to Jesus with this idea that he was keeping the commandments. But Jesus opened his eyes to this one sin. I wonder how long before he recognized more.

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1: Hear the word. Reading from Romans 8, verses 16 through 18. The Spirit itself beareth witness with our spirit that we are the children of God, and if children, then heirs, heirs of God, and joint heirs with Christ, if so be that we suffer with him, that we may be also glorified together. For I reckon that the sufferings of this present time are not worthy to be compared with the glory which shall be revealed in us.
2: Friends, as the year begins to wind down, it's a good time to prayerfully consider how God has entrusted you with the resources you have and how you can use them for his glory. 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
3: I'm Steve Hiller, and we've been talking a little bit about learning to recognize sin in our lives and how important that is. Because sin has separated us from God. We need to know that sin so we can stalk it, kill it, and walk more intimately with Jesus. His righteousness is not just in us. It comes to us through Christ. And so we need to realize that we do have a sin nature, that there is the problem of sin that lives in us. And I think we see a great example of learning to see sin in the life of the Apostle Paul. I mean, you think back about his early life. He was Pharisee Saul, thinking he's living a good, moral, upright life, keeping the commandments. Yet God used the 10th commandment, Paul tells us, to point out or convince Paul of sin in his life. In Romans chapter 7, Paul said, "If it had not been for the law, I would not have known sin, for I would have not known what it is to covet, if the law didn't say, 'You shall not covet.'" It wasn't long before Paul, after recognizing what coveting was, began to see other sins in his life. And he eventually comes to the conclusion that even his religion was shot through with sin. I think that's why he says in Philippians chapter 3, "I want to be found in Christ, not having a righteousness of my own that comes from the law, but that which comes through faith in Christ." Oh, so

0: Isaiah chapter 53, verse 5. But he was wounded for our transgressions. He was bruised for our iniquities. The chastisement for our peace was upon him, and by his stripes we are healed.
1: Yes, it's love.
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1: It's great.
0: And is all creation groaning? Is a new creation coming?

You know, a lot of the problems that we face in life could be avoided if we took the time to do things correctly. That's true when it comes to our health, when it comes to maintaining our homes, when it comes to maintaining relationships. 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I'm Steve Hiller. And this principle is also true when selecting candidates for the work of God. And Alistair Begg is going to be talking about that a little bit later today on Truth for Life. 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

Fear not, for I am with you. Be not dismayed, for I am your God. I will strengthen you. Yes, I will help you. I will uphold you with my righteous right hand. 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Listen.

0: Point of Grace here on Family Radio, Blessed Assurance. Well, thanks for listening. I'm Steve Hiller. And sometimes we can start out in the Christian life thinking it's going to be easy. Now that I'm following Jesus, man, he's going to make my path smooth. I'm not going to suffer much. But we live in a fallen and sinful world, and so it doesn't take very long for us to see the effect of sin all around us and how it impacts our lives too. And that might cause us to wonder, well, am I really secure? I thought Jesus was going to make this easier for me. And that's where I think it's really helpful for us to actually have a realistic expectation of the Christian life and to actually look at the words of Jesus. Because Jesus described the Christian life like this: if anyone would come after me, let him deny himself and take up his cross and follow me. He didn't say, follow me and you're going to get what you wanted. Follow me and I'm going to make your life easy. Follow me and you're going to be healthy and wealthy. He didn't say any of that. It really is hard to be a Christian if we get following Jesus confused with the American dream. People who do that are going to live in perpetual disappointment.
1: 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Sproul.
2: There's a sense in which the capacity for almost any thinkable evil still exists in your heart. Christians are capable of murder. David did it. They're capable of adultery. They're capable of forms of blasphemy. They're capable of slander. They're capable of robbery. What aren't they capable of? We hope that if a person's truly in Christ, that he's not going to fall finally and fully. But the dreadful reality of the abiding power of sin in the life of the Christian is recorded on every page of Holy Scripture, so that we never can say that we've arrived in this world.
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3: I don't think that you're going to want to share my story. 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Very abusive situation growing up for years and years, never knowing the real love from a mother and father.

0: for the weak.
1: Fortunately, God granted me a special miracle that I was with my mother right before she was ready to leave. And fortunately, at her age, she received the Lord. And I told her if she would just look upon Jesus, he would take you to heaven. And that night she left at 10.

0: I have is Jesus in my heart, knowing that at my age now, I will see my mother in heaven.
1: With hope that comes from the Lord. 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

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I will be exalted among the nations. I will be exalted in the earth. 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

Ephesians chapter 3, verses 16 through 18, that he would grant you, according to the riches of his glory, to be strengthened with might through his Spirit in the inner man, that Christ may dwell in your hearts through faith, that you, being rooted and grounded in love, may be able to comprehend with all the saints what is the width and length and depth and height, and to know the love of Christ.

out of Psalm 125, basically sent to music there. It's one of the songs of ascent. What Israel would sing is they were marching up in elevation, going to Jerusalem. Here's what the verses say. Those who trust in the Lord are like Mount Zion, which cannot be moved, but abides forever. As the mountains surround Jerusalem, so the Lord surrounds his people from this time forth and forevermore. For the scepter of wickedness shall not rest on the land allotted to the righteous, lest the righteous stretch out their hands and do wrong. Do good, O Lord, to those who are good, and to those who are upright in their hearts. But those who turn aside to their crooked ways, the Lord will lead away with evildoers. Peace be upon Israel. Well, thanks for listening. 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

Therefore, my beloved brethren, be steadfast, immovable, always abounding in the work of the Lord, knowing that your labor is not in vain in the Lord. Family Radio.

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1: 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In Psalm 78, we read, "We will not hide them from our children, showing to this generation to come the praises of the Lord and His strength." 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
3: It might seem risky for a wife to choose to follow the leadership of her husband, but it's not really a risk for a wife who trusts God. Proverbs 21 tells us, "The king's heart is a stream of water in the hand of the Lord. He turns it wherever he will." You know, God can direct the decisions of kings, presidents, and your husband. When a wife gives up control and supports her husband's decisions, she's really saying, "Lord, I believe you're in control and can handle this situation."
4: I realized that I needed to back off and let God be the one to really help my husband make these decisions.
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5: I'm Steve Hiller. Glad you're listening to Family Radio today. And I think a lot of us would say we want to live a life that is centered on God. But how do we cultivate that kind of life? Came across a great blog article recently from Colin Smith of Open the Bible, where he's really asking that question: how can I cultivate a God-centered life? And he offers a few different ideas. We'll spend some time kind of unpacking a few of those over the next little bit. Hope you'll stay with us. But one of those things, just to get us started here, is to recognize that whatever you're doing is only for a time. We live in the world that often tries to present as if everything is stable and secure and permanent. But if you've lived in this world very long, you know it's not like that. This home that you might be living in right now is only yours for a time. Even if you've lived there a long time, it's not going to be your eternal home. You're not going to be there forever. The work that you're doing is yours to do for now, for a time. That job could go away at any time. And people you love are yours for a time. You know, one day, other people might own the home that you currently live in. One day, other people might continue the work that you're doing today. And one day, others will probably have your money if you have any left over at the end of your life. James says in James chapter 4, "What is your life? You're a mist that appears for a little while and then vanishes." Whatever God has allowed you to do in your life right now, I think it's helpful to remember that we shouldn't hold it too tightly because it's not going to be ours forever.

0: Could you imagine a national hymn for Christianity? Honestly, I wouldn't know what that would be. However, apparently this song that is going to be featured on this week's Hymn of the Week was really kind of considered or known as the national hymn of Christianity. Hymn of the Week is a feature where our morning host, Bob Lapine, has sat down with Keith Getty talking about some of the great hymns of the faith. This week, All Hail the Power of Jesus' Name.
1: 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I'm Bob Lapine, and we have just introduced the new Family Radio Hymn of the Week. Keith Getty, the modern hymn writer and the editor of the Sing Hymnal, has been joining us to share with us about our Hymn of the Week. This week's hymn is familiar, I think, to most of our listeners. It's the hymn, All Hail the Power of Jesus' Name. And Keith, tell us a little bit about the background of this hymn.
2: Yeah, so it was written by Edward Perronet, who was a buddy of John and Charles Wesley. So it was that season where you sung the truths of God, but it was like exploding theology. So, you know, every Wesley hymn, it's not like he's singing some doctrine. It's like he's singing a doctrine that's exploding into joy and action and direction and movement. And so your heart and your head and everything are kind of all engendered in it. It was written, you know, when Stuart and I wrote In Christ Alone, our goal was to write a hymn which was like the national anthem of Christianity, that took the whole life of Christ and explained it in one song, that could be sung almost in a national anthem style. This actually in the 19th century was known as the national anthem of Christianity. And that was the era, of course, of the whole worldwide missionary movement that started, and that Britain did so many wonderful things with. Of course, there were some things that were not so wonderful, but largely they brought Christianity to all the corners of the world. And this was probably the most well-known rallying hymn of the time. People would go out, it would be their sending hymn as they left. It would be their hymn at the end of the anniversary year in their new church. All hail the power of Jesus' name. That third verse, let every kindred, every tribe on this terrestrial ball to him all majesty ascribe. Cronin wrote, well, that's kind of really that's the essence of the meaning. And then that last verse, of course, is the message of heaven as well. It's one of those hymns that's had various different tunes and they all kind of compete with each other. We've always preferred Coronation and all hail the power of Jesus' name.
1: Angels prostrate fall. Yeah.
2: Yeah, but equally popular would be, so I said again, we prefer the coronation tune, which we use, all hail the power of Jesus' name, let angels prostrate fall. And we do a very lively kind of Celtic arrangement of it rather than a stodgy one, just because we wanted that energy of this is Christ to the world. We sort of did that around the time of Facing a Task and Finish, started to use it a lot. And it wasn't on that album, but that was kind of the energy we wanted to get. And we actually, in verse 3, we used sort of, you know, African and Caribbean drums in every kindred to try and create that. The Americans love the All Hail the Power of Jesus' Name.
1: Yes.
2: So lots of different tunes.
1: Is that the one you grew up singing? Did you grow up singing that?
2: Yeah, we did that one. And our choir, we get to the chorus, you know, Bobby gets, and crying him out. Uh-huh. That wonderful kind of
1: Yeah, right.
2: It is a great text. It is a great message, and it has a great energy. You know, words, that's the wonderful thing about words. They're not just telling you truth. They're telling you in a context that is creating movement, that appeals to all the senses. And I think when we're choosing songs, and certainly when we're writing songs, you want to be aware of that. And when we're arranging music, we want to try and capture that in the arrangements of what we do.
1: As you said, the national anthem, I find myself singing that last verse. Oh, that with yonder sacred throng we at his feet may fall, where we are joining, it's those on earth joining with those in heaven together falling at his feet and joining the everlasting song, crown him Lord of all. I find myself just elevated as I sing those lyrics. It is our Hymn of the Week this week on Family Radio, and we'll do the familiar tune, the one that most of us know. Here is All Hail the Power of Jesus' Name.

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I'm Steve Hiller, and we were just talking a few minutes ago about how if we want to cultivate a Christian life, one that is centered on God, one of the things that can be helpful is to recognize that whatever we have and whatever we're doing now is only for a season. Another is to keep your dreams on the altar of God. And I know this can be tough because probably all of us have hopes and dreams for what our future is going to look like. And while we may have hopes and dreams, we don't have rights. There are no certainties. God, because He is God, is free at any time to disturb the way you dream, to give you a completely new calling. So keeping our dreams on the altar of God is a good thing. We don't know the sovereign purpose of God. We can guess. But God's always at work. And we may have an idea of what we think our future is going to hold, but He may call us into something new. And should He do that, that's a defining moment. You think of Jonah. Jonah never imagined himself in Nineveh. But for whatever reason, according to His sovereign purposes, God chose to expose what was going on under the surface of Jonah's life, and He may do the same for you, for me. Like a great prayer for all of us is to simply pray, Lord, don't let me be like Jonah. Don't let me become the kind of person who is so comfortable in my home, with my family, with my friends, with my work, with my ministry, that I'm unwilling to do something different if that is what you call me to do.

0: 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Here's Bob Lapine with a little encouragement.
1: There are 216 verses in the Bible about light. And the truth is, there is a lot we could take away from those verses. It would be an interesting study just to look at what the Bible says about light. But I think the essence of what Jesus is saying when he declares that he is the light of the world is that light is a metaphor for the very presence of God. Jesus is saying, I am the presence of God in our world. Think about the pillar of fire that led the Jews through the wilderness. That was God being present with his people, giving them guidance and truth, leading them. That's what Jesus is declaring about himself when he says, I am the light of the world. I am Yahweh in your midst. John actually began his gospel by talking about Jesus being the Word. The Greeks use the word logos to refer to the ultimate source or reality, the ultimate source of all things. So Jesus starts by saying that Jesus is the source of all things. And after a few verses, he says, there was a man sent from God whose name was John. He came as a witness to bear witness about the light that all might believe through him. John was not the light, but he came to bear witness to the light. The true light, which gives light to everyone, was coming into the world. And John writes, God himself is light, and in him there is no darkness at all. When Jesus says, I am the light of the world, he's saying that God, who will be the sun in the new heavens and the new earth, who will provide light for us, he is light come into the world. He is the presence of God with us. And by the way, he is with you. God is near you and with you today. He is the light of your world.
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0: the miracle that I have is Jesus in my heart, knowing that at my age now, I will see my mother in heaven.
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Psalm chapter 89, verse 1. I will sing of the mercies of the Lord forever. With my mouth will I make known your faithfulness to all generations.

You're listening to Family Radio. I'm Steve Hiller, and we've been talking about what it looks like to cultivate a life that is centered on God. I've got some of these ideas from Colin Smith of Open the Bible. He wrote a blog post about this, saying that if we recognize that what we're doing now is only for a season or for a time, that's helpful. Also, keeping our dreams on the altar of God, realizing that God in his sovereignty can redirect and invite us into something new. And so how can we do that? Well, recognize that and be ready to respond to that. Well, we can practice making ourselves available to God. Because the more comfortable we are, often the more difficult it is for us to say yes when God is calling us to something new. You know, when we like what we do, when we're in a good spot in life, we're happy, everything seems to be going well, God seems to be blessing, it can be hard to keep our hearts in a place where we say, God, if there's anything else, something different you want me to do, I'm willing to do it. Colin Smith has asked these questions. I think they're good ones for us to consider. Have you ever honestly asked if God wants you on the mission field? Have you explored whether there's some way in which your gifts could be used in a cross-cultural ministry? When you think about your career, what you do when your kids are at school, what you think about your retirement, have you ever come before the Lord and asked how you can be most useful to Him? Or is it really about yourself? Steps on some toes, doesn't it? The practice making ourselves available to God is one of the things that we can do to keep our lives aimed at living a Christ-centered life.

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1: 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In Psalm 78, we read, "We will not hide them from our children, showing to this generation to come the praises of the Lord and His strength." 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
3: There's a sense in which the capacity for almost any thinkable evil still exists in your heart. Christians are capable of murder. David did it. 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They're capable of forms of blasphemy. They're capable of slander. They're capable of robbery. What aren't they capable of? We hope that if a person's truly in Christ, that he's not going to fall finally and fully. But the dreadful reality of the abiding power of sin in the life of the Christian is recorded on every page of Holy Scripture. So that we never can say that we've arrived in this world.
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4: Well, thanks for listening to Family Radio. I'm Steve Hiller, and we've been talking about developing the kind of heart and mindset that pursues a God-centered life. And I think we see what the opposite of that looks like in the life of Jonah. Here's Jonah. He has a thriving ministry, lives in a good place. He's enjoying the work that God's given him. And God says, "Jonah, I want you go to another place. I want you to do different work and live another life for the sake of people that I love who are facing judgment." And Jonah says, "No." And then you think about the experience of Jesus. Jesus is surrounded by all the joy and life and love and purity and perfection of heaven. He ruled the universe by the word of his power. He was adored by angels, all of creation at his feet. And the Father says to the Son, "I want you to go to another place. You're going to be rejected there. I want you to live a different life, one that's ultimately going to lead to torture, crucifixion, death. And I want you to do this work to reach people that I love, people who are facing judgment, people who are lost." And Jesus says, "Yes." Simple prayer that some of us could pray would be, "Lord, make me less like Jonah. Make me more like Jesus."

0: chapter 15, 21 through 24.
1: Father, I have sinned against heaven and before you. I am no longer worthy to be called your son. But the father said to his servants, bring quickly the best robe and put it on him, and put a ring on his hand and shoes on his feet, and bring the fattened calf and kill it, and let us eat and celebrate. For this my son was dead and is alive again. He was lost and is found. And they began to celebrate.

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Well, thanks for listening. I'm Steve Hiller, and one of the best things about listening through the Family Radio app is how easy it is to use. 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Just the Word of God. Great hymns of the faith. 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

Chris Tomlin, how great is our God here on Family Radio? Well, I'm Steve Hiller, glad you're listening. And there are a lot of problems that we may bring upon ourselves because we didn't take the time to do whatever it is that we were doing correctly. Maybe we're not taking the time to care for our health, and we're paying for that later. Or home maintenance, or relationships. You know, it can also be true when we're thinking about candidates for the work of God. And Alistair Begg is going to be talking about that today on Truth for Life. He continues a message called Lessons in Leadership. That's next here on Family Radio.

0: You can avoid a lot of problems by taking the time to do things right from the start, whether you're dealing with your health or home maintenance or relationships. In the same way, when it comes to selecting suitable candidates to do God's work in the local church, it should never be a hasty process. We'll find out why today on Truth for Life as Alistair Begg teaches from 1 Timothy chapter 5.
1: We were looking at the verses which begin with the directive, the elders who direct the affairs of the church well are worthy of double honor. And we looked first of all at what the Bible has to say here and elsewhere about the whole matter of compensation or remuneration for those who have been set apart to the preaching and teaching ministry of the Bible. We then went on into verse 19. To notice that anyone who is involved in leadership will be on the receiving end of accusation. And so Paul, recognizing that this will be the case, gives some very clear directives which tie in with Old Testament principle in relationship to how the matter of accusation of an elder is to be dealt with. And the public rebuke of verse 20 was in order that others, in observing it, would be caused to take warning. The King James Version actually says that they might be caused to fear, and that they would fear being the recipients of that kind of rebuke, and also that they might learn to fear the inroads of sin. Now, as he does with frequency in these letters, Paul then goes on to tighten, as it were, the charge that he is given in relationship to these things. And so in verse 21, having given this very striking statement concerning the public censure of those whose sin has become public, he says, "I am issuing this charge in the sight of God and Christ Jesus and the elect angels." Now, he does this in order to reinforce for Timothy just how serious and grave he regards this issue to be. Now, in the solemnity of this instruction, he goes on to say in the second half of verse 21 that it is imperative that in following these directives, Timothy should avoid partiality and favoritism. Keep these instructions without being partial to individuals and make sure that you do nothing out of favoritism. Now, before we just skip over that, we should pause for a moment. Because here is one of the great challenges in the exercise of this kind of discipline and judgment. Those of us who have been around churches for most of our lives can sadly testify to the fact that failure at this point in local congregations has been and is the cause of untold ruin, heartache, and chaos. That when it comes to the point of an unscrupulous commitment to biblical principle, as soon as sentiment, family ties, or favoritism is allowed to prevail, then the church immediately loses the ability to exercise discipline on the basis of any objective criteria at all. And that is, of course, why it is that many pastors, especially in the British Isles, would regard it as really an unwise thing to develop peculiar personal friendships within the congregation.

necessary objectivity that will inevitably come at some points in a sustained pastoral ministry. And if we allow partiality, sentiment, favoritism, family ties, old school ties, any kind of other connection to be the driving force, then we lose out and we harm the plan and purpose of God. Now, it is this simple statement that he makes which is of such pressing importance. And 1 Timothy 5 and verse 21 is, I suggest to you, a vital dose of preventative medicine for every church family that is determined to do God's work in God's way. It's so hard, isn't it, in overseeing families to make sure that we're not partial to one child over another, and that we do not have favorites. The favoritism of Jacob led to untold chaos. And favoritism on the part of a leadership group in a church will eventually disintegrate that church. That's why it is so crucial. Well, I need say no more about this matter then of dealing with accusations. If they are justified, then they need to be dealt with properly and without allowing these other factors to dull our diligence. Now, in verse 21, we come to deal with this matter of ordination. That's the significance, I think, of this phrase, do not be hasty in the laying on of hands, because you will remember that in the laying on of hands, there was a symbolic expression that was there of these people being set apart to the responsibilities and duties of eldership. And Paul is simply warning Timothy lest he is hasty in trying to put a group of people together. There are all kinds of reasons why a young pastor would be concerned to establish this leadership structure in the way that the apostles had suggested. And so, says Paul, be careful that you don't allow yourself simply to be swept away by a desire to have it done in a hurry. The vital importance of ensuring that only men of unquestioned integrity are appointed to the ministry will be served by paying careful attention to verse 22. Because what we're looking for in these men is absolute impartiality and an unimpeachable honesty. And if these are to be the characteristics of the men who serve, both in his present leadership and new appointees, that he's going to have to take great care in their appointment. Now, I think it's fairly obvious that a church can save itself a tremendous amount of trouble if it will exercise great caution when it comes to the matter of setting apart men to the task of oversight. And again, failure to guard against unholy intruders may find those who lay their hands on these unholy intruders sharing in the blame and sharing in the stain of their sins. I think that's the significance of the second half of the first sentence in verse 22. And don't share in the sins of others. I think the implication is that if you don't pay careful attention to those that you're laying hands on, and they are an unruly bunch, or they are the wrong people, then when the wrongness of what has been done becomes apparent, it will be impossible for you to say, well, I had no part in that at all. No, he says you have a part in it, and your hands will be stained by their sins, and it will be clear that you have had a share in it. Donald Guthrie, who taught me New Testament at London Bible College early in the 70s, says of this, undue haste in Christian appointments has not infrequently led to unworthy men bringing havoc to the cause of Christ. Undue haste in Christian appointments has led not infrequently to unworthy men bringing havoc to the cause of Christ. I wrote in my notes a little statement that helped to drive it home for me, and namely, no ordination without investigation. We're not just going to take things on their face value. If we're going to seek to preserve the purity of the church, then we need to see to it that we ourselves are pure. And of course, that's what Paul is saying. He is always taking and applying the principles to himself. And in seeking to write to Timothy and give him guidance, he wants to make sure that Timothy applies them to himself. And so he says it's very

0: Important for you that you deal with this matter of purity and establishing of fellow leaders, but don't fall into the trap of thinking that you've got to ensure that they're all pure and forget that you, Timothy, also are to be pure. Make sure that you appoint pure men and make sure that in the process that you keep yourself pure. Now, as best as I can understand it, it is on account of that statement that we have verse 23 where we have verse 23. Because what Paul has shared here is a personal word of admonition to Timothy, namely, keep yourself pure. And it may well be that that has triggered another personal thought in relationship to Timothy. It has to do with a matter of purity. It has to do with a question of integrity. It has to do with actually his physical frame as well. And we have this verse, which on first reading appears to be completely out of place. There is instruction being given here concerning how you appoint elders and why not to be hasty and so on. And then out of the blue, he says, stop drinking only water and use a little wine because of your stomach and your frequent illnesses. But if you think about it in the way that you write letters, there are often little parenthetical statements that creep in, aren't there? That are not really in the flow of things, but they come to mind, they're important, they're expressed, they're added, and they're added then in order that they might be there, lest it passes through our minds and out of our minds and gone, so we put it in brackets, as it were. I think that 23 is a parenthetical statement with purpose. Timothy, perhaps, in seeking to make sure that he was, according to verse 3 of chapter 3, not given to drunkenness, it was not lingering by his wine, as one paraphrase puts it, that in order that nobody would ever be able to accuse him of being that kind of individual, he had begun to practice self-discipline to the point of self-endangerment. And apparently he was drinking only water so that no one could ever accuse him of drinking too much wine. So he managed to remove himself from the possibility of that accusation, but in doing so, his own physical frame was inevitably suffering because of the particular problem that he had, obviously, in his tummy. And so Paul says, now I know, Timothy, if I may paraphrase it in this way, I know, Timothy, that you're very concerned about purity. I know that you're so concerned to ensure that you fulfill the characteristics of an elder, as I've already given them to you a few verses before or a few rolls of the scroll before. And in your scrupulous concern, Timothy, there is a possibility that you may actually creep into the kind of ascetic approach to life which I was condemning at the beginning of chapter 4. You may have missed the point that everything that God created is good and nothing is to be rejected if it is to be received with thanksgiving. And so, Timothy, I want simply to say to you, you should feel free to use a little wine because of your stomach and your frequent illnesses. Now, Wiest, the commentator on Greek word studies, points out that Paul is here speaking of wine as a medicine and not as a beverage. And it is interesting that he uses the adjective little. Now, Paul is not suggesting that Timothy stops drinking water altogether, but that he stops drinking water exclusively. Calvin, commenting on this, says, how few there are today who need to be forbidden water, how many rather that need to be restricted to drinking wine soberly. So Calvin must have had a certain group in his congregation there who decided that since God had given them all things richly to enjoy, by golly, they were going to enjoy it. And people were having to go and fish them out of various places and drag them home. And he says, this is not a good idea, fellas. This is not commending the cause of Jesus Christ. How few there are who need the directive in relationship to water, how many that need the restriction in relationship to wine. Now, that's all I want to say about that. I think verse 23 is a parenthetical statement. And as he returns to the matter in verse 24 of the sins of some men, I think then that he is simply returning to what he was dealing with before in verse 22 in relationship to the ordination of those who would serve in church leadership. And he makes the point that if we do not take great care, then we will prevent the ordination of the right men, and we will make possible the ordination of the wrong men. That is the significance of these interesting little statements. The sins of some men are obvious, and they reach the place of judgment ahead of them. The sins of others trail behind them. What does this mean? It means that it's a no-brainer in certain cases when you ask the question, should Mr. X be ordained as an elder? And people say, no. Why not? Because his sins go before him. The people in the community or people in the church would say, he is not above reproach. He has a problem here. He has a problem there. He's a well-meaning soul. He wants to follow Christ, but he certainly should not be appointed as an elder. It's hardly even necessary to sit down and discriminate. The judgment is clear. But the real concern is with the man whose sins are not immediately obvious. Because this man appears on the surface to be a good candidate for office. But upon an examination, his sins become apparent. Now you see, loved ones, this is why it is so important that as a local church, flawed and failing and flailing as we often are, at least we have a commitment before God in the sight of God and Jesus and the elect angels. We make a commitment to one another. We are going to, with God's help, keep these instructions without partiality or favoritism. Right? We make a commitment to that end. Now you see, it's imperative that we do make a commitment when everything's going well. Because when the wheels fall off, and when it's my head on the block for public censure, then it can so easily become a different story. And there are no favorites, there's no partiality, there's no loopholes, there's no exceptions. Now, the same principle holds true in relationship to good deeds. And that's why he turns it on its head. And in verse 25, he says, let's look at this the other way around. He says, you know, in the same way, good deeds are obvious. And even those that are not cannot be hidden. So there are some whose good deeds and abilities are on the surface. And it's obvious. They're gifted. They have characteristics that qualify them. It is a straightforward issue that they should be set to this task and given the privilege of responsibility. But there are others who only shine after a wee while. You don't realize what a gem they are until you've had the opportunity of being in their company, until you've had the chance to see them in a variety of circumstances. A bit like a painting that you go and purchase in a second-hand store. And it looks quite good, but not really good. And because the price is right, you buy it anyway because it will fill up a space on the landing. And then you take it home, and the more you rub it, the better it looks. And when you light it, it's striking. And you come to realize, this is a gem. Now that's the principle here. You don't lay hands on people suddenly. If you do, you may lay hands on sinners who will cause you chaos. And if you just choose immediately on the basis of surface characteristics, yes, you will get those who are obviously on the surface capable of the task, but if you move that quickly, you will miss the opportunity to set aside to the privilege and responsibility of eldership some who in the course of time will prove to be clearly qualified and prove to be real gems. Timothy and all the Timothys that follow him will be well served by remembering that conduct always affords the best guide to character. And that means conduct, hidden conduct, and the deeds that are not immediately apparent. And so the observations with which the chapter concludes points clearly to the complexities that are involved in selecting suitable candidates for the work of God. Now let me end where I essentially ended this morning by pointing out to you again that at a time when in the public realm there appears to be unlimited tolerance for private sin, provided it is apparently compensated for by some measure of public competence, we need to understand that the Bible condemns that kind of double standard at every point. It is character. It is genuine godliness. It is humility. It is selflessness that is the basis of usefulness in the service of God. And that's why some of the most surprising individuals have been so wonderfully used, don't you think? Because when God looked down on them, he said, now here is an individual that I can use in leadership. Not because he's so striking, not because he is so able, not because he has all of the rigmarole that is expected and is anticipated in being, you know, in the who's who of Europe or the who's who of America or the who's who of who's who. But this is the man to whom I will look, he who is humble and contrite in spirit and who trembles at my word. See, you've got to ask the question, how is it that this happened to Mr. X and it didn't happen to Mr. Y? And all of the answer is not this. Because God chooses to shine where he chooses to shine, to irrigate where he chooses to irrigate, to give growth where he chooses to give growth. We saw that at the end of Acts 2. But at least part of the issue is this, that God who sees the hidden place of the hearts of men and women knows that he can trust this individual, these individuals, with the privilege and responsibility of serving his people. And therefore, he calls us in the church to integrity and to purity. And when we think about the ordering of the life of the church, when we think about leadership in the church, we need to proceed with a necessary diligence to learn how to conduct ourselves in God's household. All the principles that we need in relationship to compensation are in this book. All the instruction that we require in dealing with accusation and allegation are in this book. And every necessary directive regarding the matter of ordination is in this book. And therefore, as a church, we must continue to pledge to one another that we will look to the book. No matter how unbelievable and bizarre the world or even the church might regard it to be.
1: 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Thank you. I'm Bob Lapine. Our well-being and our happiness, our rights, These are not God's highest priority. Tomorrow we'll find out what is. The Bible teaching of Alistair Begg is furnished by Truth for Life, where the learning is for living.
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1: The Bible is the greatest love story, actually, that's ever been told. And of course, it is the jealous covenant love of God that brought the Son of God down from heaven to pursue an unfaithful people, to pursue us to the cross, to die in our place, to offer us forgiveness for all our unfaithfulness and all our disdain for him. It's the jealous love of God that desires to have us back, to put an end to our mockery of his name, and to have in us and from us and through us the glory and the honor that are his due. That's the jealousy of God. And it's important to say, of course, that if you don't yet know the Lord and don't yet belong to the Lord, you need to know today that he is jealous for you. He created you for his glory. He created you to honor him and serve him and worship him and obey him. And actually, that's your life's ultimate purpose. That was what you were made for. God sent his Son to get you back, to bring you home, to save you from the judgment that all of us deserve. He sent his Son that he might have you for his very own possession. I wonder, would you respond to that rescue, to that offer, to that call, to that invitation by receiving Christ as your Savior, as your Lord by faith, even today?
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5: Hear the word. Reading from Matthew 5, verses 10 through 12. Blessed are they which are persecuted for righteousness' sake, for theirs is the kingdom of heaven. Blessed are ye when men shall revile you and persecute you and shall say all manner of evil against you falsely, for my sake. Rejoice and be exceeding glad, for great is your reward in heaven. For so persecuted they the prophets which were before you. Reading from Matthew 5, verses 10 through 12.
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7: Now, the Jews had developed a system of works righteousness, a humanly devised system of self-stimulated fleshly effort that fell far short. 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
9: You hear the gospel, you pray the sinner's prayer, you serve in your church week after week, you tell others about Christ, and yet one day you stand before the God you claim to know and find out to your horror that he doesn't know you. How could that possibly happen? John MacArthur answers that today on Grace to You. He's walking you through a self-examination that will help you know whether you're saved or self-deceived. So stay right here and take John's salvation survey.
7: Here in Southern California, we are constantly made aware of the need for a good foundation on a house. Seems as though annually we either have earthquakes or floods. Earthquakes have a way of cracking foundations, and floods have a way of washing them away altogether. And living in California can be an experience, depending upon where you may live in times like that. Whenever we go about to build something, it's very necessary that we build it with an eye toward the possibility of a flood or the possibility of an earthquake. Careful soil tests are done, examination of the ground, compacting the soil in order to make sure that the foundation is going to stand. So we're very used to that. And it was frankly a little different in Palestine. In fact, Palestine has almost an identical climate to Southern California. It's dry and arid for the most part, and when it rains, the land really can only absorb so much, and when the rain comes in a flood, it turns into just that, a flood. Houses are washed away in the same manner that we've seen it here. And so in a building plan or program in the land of Palestine, you'd need to have the same kind of planning and the same kind of preparation that you have here. What may look like a wonderful place to build a house, firm footing in the summer, in the winter becomes a raging torrent that wipes away whatever edifice has been placed there. Now, Jesus has this in mind in verses 24 to 27. He pictures two men that build a house, probably in the dry bed of a stream, somewhere in a valley. One man thinks little about what might come, and he works feverishly on the house, but has absolutely no thought for the foundation. He is called a foolish man in verse 26. The other man, also building a house, seeks to be sure that the foundation is built upon solid rock. He is called a wise man in verse 24. And so you have a simple story. Two men build houses. One is wise and one is foolish. And what seems as a very simple story is in fact a startling, shocking, powerful commentary on people who have a head knowledge but an empty heart. You'll notice that he says in verse 24, whosoever hears, and in verse 26, everyone that hears. These are the people who hear. They hear the message. They listen. They understand it. The wise ones do something about it. The fools do not. James Denny has said, quote, "It is the consciousness that the speaker is nothing less than the final judge of all, which makes the parable of the builders on rock and sand the most solemn and overpowering," end quote. Jesus is closing the sermon with an invitation. And the invitation is in verses 13 and 14. And the invitation says, in effect, enter into the narrow gate, onto the narrow way that leads to life. But it won't be easy to do that for two ultimate reasons. One is false prophets, and two is false profession. You will be deceived by others, and you will be deceived by yourself. Now, we all live under some illusions, and in fact, most of us cultivate those illusions. It's part and parcel of human nature to cover up its faults and defects. And so the Lord is saying, you must enter the narrow gate. But it won't be easy because in verses 15 to 20, there'll be false prophets trying to keep you from doing that and sending you on the broad way. And it also won't be easy because you will tend to be self-deceived. First of all, he says there are those who say but don't do in verses 21 to 23. They simply have a verbal profession. They have just a verbal profession. They say they belong in the kingdom. They say they know Christ, but they don't do what Christ said. And the dichotomy indicates that they're not legitimate. They say they don't do. And then in verses 24 to 27, there are those who hear but don't do. They have a head knowledge without a heart knowledge. The first group has empty words. The second group has empty hearts. Now, in verses 24 to 27, the Lord again reminds us that the standard of righteousness is required for entering the kingdom of God. And unless your life is built on that standard, no matter what it looks like, and no matter what you know in your head, and no matter how feverishly you conduct your spiritual activity, when the flood comes, you're going to get washed away. If all you have is a head knowledge. Now, the Jews had developed a system of works, righteousness, a humanly devised system of self-stimulated fleshly effort that fell far short. And God came along and offered them a true righteousness. But before they could receive the true righteousness, they had to note the bankruptcy of their own system. And that's why they had to come with a beatitude mentality. Jesus is busy in the Sermon on the Mount tearing down their paper palace piece by piece. Until by the time he gets to chapter 7, he has utterly destroyed their whole religious security. Verse 24 begins, "Whosoever hears these sayings of mine." Verse 26 begins, "And everyone that hears these sayings of mine." In either case, you have people who are hearing the message of Christ. They're listening to the word of God. And you'll note also, at the end of verse 24, it says, "This one built his house." At the end of verse 26, "This one also built his house." They listen, and they are involved in certain spiritual activity. They both belong to the visible body of believers. They both perhaps read scripture. They both perhaps attend meetings at the church. They both are busy framing some kind of spiritual value system, building up some edifice of spiritual activity. But there's a tremendous difference. One is wise and one is a fool, because one builds on rock and the other builds on sand. And by the way, if I might add this, the foundation is invisible. Once the edifice is up, you can't see the foundation anymore. And so it really becomes difficult to tell. Now, there are several similarities here, and I want you to note them. First of all, both individuals build a house. They're both involved in spiritual activity. They're both involved in something that has to do with the kingdom of God. Secondly, that it's apparent that they both build their house in the same location, because the same storm hits both houses. They build a house, and they build it in the same area or the same location, because they're both subject to the same storm. True believers and false believers invariably live side by side. They're on the same block. They attend the same church. They go to the same Bible studies. And they are so similar in the building they build that they are indistinguishable to most people. I might also add as a third thought that they apparently build it in the same way. Because the Lord says the only difference is the foundation. He doesn't imply that the house itself is any different. Both people build a house, they build it in the same place, and they build it in the same way. In other words, they carry a Bible and a notebook, and they go through certain prayers, and they do certain activities, and maybe they give some money to the Lord, and really it all looks very much the same. Until you come to the real crux of the matter, and that's the foundation, which, as I said, is very often not visible once the edifice is up. And only an honest and careful, soul-searching self-examination can reveal the truth. You see, Jesus is trying to get the Pharisees to come off of their proud, high tower and look at their own lives and see how really bankrupt they are. Because that's the only place you can tell the tale. One builds on rock at the end of verse 24. Petra. That means in the Greek, a rock bed. There's a word petras, which means a stone or a boulder. This is Petra. It is a rock bed. And the other builds on sand, verse 26. The word is very simple in the Greek, aman, A-M-M-O-N, to transliterate. You know what it means? It simply means sand, like seashore sand. Now, a man is wise to build on rock bed. A man is a fool to build on the shifting sands of the sea or the desert. And by the way, there are some land agents selling lots on the sand. And they're in verses 15 to 20. The false prophets set up a real estate office and sell sand lots. A man is a fool to build on sand. Because when the storm comes, it will undermine the sand, verse 27, and the house will fall, and it'll not just topple, the thing will really fall. But when it is built on rock, and the foundation is solid, the storm can come and it isn't going to fall. A solid foundation. And again, we see a powerful rebuke of the religion of the Pharisees. They had no regard for spirituality of soul. They had no regard for purity of heart. They had no regard for integrity of behavior. They had no regard for obedience to God. And they were building their big spiritual structure on sand. They prayed, sure. And they fasted, of course, and they gave their alms for sure, but only as a public show to parade their supposed spirituality and try to enhance their reputations. They had a religion of externals, and that is sand. False foundations. They didn't come through the narrow way. You want to know something? The broad way that leads to destruction is all sand. All sand. But others build on the rock at the end of verse 24. What is a rock? When you say you build your life on the rock, what are you saying? Well, we could make a case for the fact that the rock is God. That the rock is God. You are literally building your life on God. And that, of course, is true. In Psalm 18, verse 2, the Lord is my rock. We could say the rock is God. But so would the Pharisees. They'd say that. Or we could say the rock is Christ. Christ, says Peter, is the chief cornerstone. Paul says he is the rock. But there are plenty of people who say they built their life on Christ. It's got to be more than that. And frankly, most commentators take it to be God or Christ. But I want to take it a step further. As I mulled over this passage, I think it's clear what the rock is. Whosoever heareth these sayings of mine builds his house upon a rock. No. Whosoever hears these sayings of mine and what? Does them builds his house upon a rock. What is the rock? It is obedience to the word of God. That's the rock. Yes, God is a rock. Yes, Christ is the chief cornerstone. But I believe that what our Lord is saying here is simply this. These sayings of mine become the rock bed foundation of the church. The true church, the redeemed church. Let me illustrate it by having you turn further in the book of Matthew to the 16th chapter. A very familiar text, but one that I think aptly illustrates our thought. In Matthew 16, verse 13, Jesus came into the borders of Caesarea Philippi, which is way to the north part of the land of Israel. He asked his disciples, saying, "Who do men say that I, the Son of Man, am?" Who do they say I am? They said, some say you're John the Baptist, some Elijah, and others Jeremiah or one of the prophets. He saith unto them, but who say ye that I am? Now listen, And Simon Peter answered and said, Thou art the Christ, the Son of the living God. Now that is not a human word. Jesus said, Flesh and blood did not reveal that unto you, verse 17, but my Father who is in heaven. That is a divine revelation. And I say unto you, you are Petros. You are a pebble, Peter. You are a boulder. But upon this Petra, rock bed foundation, I will build my church. And what was the Petra, the rock bed foundation? It was the word of God, thou art the Christ, the Son of the living God. Upon that affirmation of truth, I'll build my church. The Petra of Matthew 16 was the Word of God, and I am convinced that the Petra of Matthew 7 is also the Word of God. In Acts chapter 20, it says, Paul says, I commend you, listen to this, to the Word of His grace, which is able to build you up. It is the Word of God that is our foundation, and it is the Word of God that provides the material for the building as well. So what is our Lord saying? Now listen. He is saying the person who lives a life where he only hears and never does has sand. And what does the sand represent? Human will, human opinion, human attitudes, the shifting sands of human philosophy. Even though you listen, you don't do it, you're not on the rock. On the other hand, the wise man who hears the word of God and builds his life on God's word has a rock foundation. And that means a life of obedience. In John chapter 8, a text that I refer to so many times because it is such a very significant one. Then it says in verse 30, as he spoke these words, listen now, many believed on him. Now, that's a good thing. Many believed on him. They heard, they listened, they took it in, they accepted it. But Jesus said to them, if you continue in my word, then are you my real disciple. It isn't just the hearing and the believing. It is the continuing in obedience to the word of God. That's the rock. So listen, don't be deluded, people. I don't care what you verbally claim, and Jesus doesn't either. If you don't do it, you're deceiving yourself. And I care not what you may listen to and hear and take in, unless you build your life on biblical truth, you are deceiving yourself. In James chapter 1, we read this, verse 22. But be ye doers of the word. Now listen. Be doers of the word and not hearers only. Now listen, why? Deceiving your own selves. That's what our Lord is saying in the Sermon on the Mount. If you hear it and don't do it, you're self-deceived. If any be a hearer of the word and not a doer, he's like a man beholding his natural face in a mirror. He looks at himself in a mirror, goes his way, and immediately forgets the manner of man that he was. In other words, if you're not doing it, it's not having any effect on your life or your destiny. In 1 John chapter 2, verse 3, and by this we do know that we know him if we keep his, what? Commandments. Now, I'm not saying this, beloved. The Lord is saying this. The apostles are saying this. Don't be deceived. Titus 1:16, they profess that they know God, but in works they deny him. Now listen to this. How? Being abominable and disobedient. If you go around claiming to be a Christian, you say, I profess it verbally. I listen, I have a head knowledge, but there's no obedience. there's no legitimate salvation. So building on the rock, beloved, is obeying. Look at your life. Examine it. Is it a life that longs beyond any other desire to obey the word of God? Or is it disobeying and always and ever and constantly justifying that disobedience? So obedience is the key word here. And I'll add this thought. The only validation you will ever have of your salvation is a life of obedience. It is the only possible proof that you really recognize the lordship of Jesus Christ. I'm going to say that again because that's the heart of the message. Obedience is the only validation of your salvation. It is the only possible proof that you recognize the lordship of Jesus Christ. Because if there's no obedience, then your confessing Jesus as Lord is just so much verbal exercise. So Jesus is presenting the kind of life built on a rock. And what kind of life is it? It's the kind of life described in the whole sermon. It's the kind of life that has a biblical view toward self, the Beatitudes. It's the kind of life that has a biblical attitude toward the world. It sees itself as something to preserve the world and light the world, not be a part of it. It is the attitude of the Bible toward the Word of God, not changing it, not altering it, but accepting every jot and tittle of it. Jesus is presenting the kind of life built on the rock that has a biblical attitude toward morality. Not trying to get away with everything you can, not external but internal. A biblical attitude toward words, what you say, toward deeds, what you do, toward motives, the reason you do what you do. A biblical attitude toward money, toward things. A biblical attitude toward people. Everything he's touched in the Sermon on the Mount. And he's saying if your life is committed to obedience to these things, you're on the rock. So when I hear somebody come along and say, oh, yes, you know, I'm born again, but I just go on living the way I'm living, I question that. I saw an article in a magazine recently. What are pastors going to do with the new wave among Christians of people who aren't married living together? I question whether that can happen among Christians. I think maybe we better reevaluate not the standard for marriage, but who's really a Christian. If this isn't the direction of your life, these truths in the Sermon on the Mount, then you may be well self-deceived. It's not as simple as I've been saying all along, just making a decision, signing a card, raising your hand. Salvation is a recognition of a divine standard, a subsequent overwhelming sense of sinfulness, a pleading for God's mercy to receive his righteousness, because you desire to fulfill his word. People don't say, well, I'm coming to Christ and I want to be saved, but I don't want to get into all that obedience stuff. And you're not a Christian. It grieves my heart. People say to me, well, you know, so-and-so, I know they were saved because of such and such, but they never come to church and they're not interested and they're upset with the church. The fact of the matter is they probably don't know Christ and they're self-deceived.
9: Obedience, that's the proof that you recognize the lordship of Christ. A crucial point from John MacArthur's message today, part of his study called Salvation Survey, here on Grace to You. Well, it's a sobering thought. No doubt millions of people have built their spiritual lives on an unstable foundation. And along those lines, I asked John how our listeners should respond to someone, maybe a family member or a close friend, who is convinced that he is saved, but whose life shows no evidence of regeneration. Here's how John responded.
10: Well, and it's an important question because I've dealt with people like that my entire life in ministry. It's pretty common that somebody will come to me and say, I'm not sure if I'm saved. That's usually a good indication that they likely are saved and they're fearful about the fact that it might not be the real thing. I can't say for certain that someone is saved or not saved. I can say this: if your faith in Christ is real, you're saved. Mm-hmm. If you reject Christ, you're not saved. I can say that. But how do I know when their faith is real? The evidence of it is not their faith or what they say is their faith. The evidence is their life. So I've said this, you can see a true believer by a few very clear signs. Number one, love. Love for the Lord. By that, I don't mean some sentimental kind of thing. I mean that they really do love the Lord with a thankful, grateful heart. And they love him enough to want to demonstrate that love to him. They love his word. They don't necessarily know everything in the word, but they love the word. Their hearts are drawn to the word. There's a mechanism in them, a spiritual mechanism that wants to feed on the word. They love other believers. So they want to be a part of the church, and it's not a duty. It's not an obligation. It's family, and their hearts are there. So love for the Lord, love for the church, love for the truth. That's a critical aspect of it. The second thing that I see in a true believer is humility. There's a brokenness. It can be varying in its degrees in people's lives, but there's a humility. There's a submissiveness to the Lord and even to one another. Pride is usually a dead giveaway that somebody's heart has not really been transformed. The third thing I would say is holiness. And by that, I don't mean perfection, but I do mean a desire to be godly, a desire to be obedient. So I think where you see love and you see humility and you see virtue and the desire to be obedient, you see the evidences of the new life. It's the fruit you're looking for in a person's life.
9: 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Thanks for joining us today. 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And then be here tomorrow for some more biblical tests to see if your salvation is the real thing or a fake. 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
15: We all do wrong things at least some of the time. But Ephesians chapter 2 is going behind the fact that we all do wrong things some of the time. And it's asking the question, why? Why do I sin? Why did I do it? That's the question.
16: Welcome to Open the Bible with Pastor Colin Smith. I'm Steve Hiller. Glad you're listening today. And Colin, we're tackling a big question. Why do we sin?
15: That's a pretty big question, isn't it?
16: It is huge.
15: And there are really only two possible ways to go with the answer. Either the problem is out there or else it's in here. In other words, either we're going to default to saying that it's my circumstances, it's my environment, it's other people, it's just the lot that I've been given to carry. It's always someone else's problem. Or we're going to say that there is something internal at work within me that causes me to respond in certain ways, and I'm responsible for it because it's part of me. Now, the Bible takes us to that second reality, the reality that sin dwells in all human beings, and its remains still dwell within a believer, so that as a Christian, no Christian is able ever to say, I am without sin. If we say we're without sin, we deceive ourselves. Now, it's pretty important to understand where this is coming from, and then to know what it is that we can do about it by the grace of God.
16: Well, that's what we're going to look at in today's message, what we can do about that with the grace of God. So if you can, join us in Ephesians chapter 2 as we begin the message. The heart wants what it wants. Here's Pastor Colin.
15: Well, we're continuing our series that's entitled The Inside Story, and we're asking the question, why is the world as it is today? If you're just joining us in the series, we started in Ecclesiastes chapter 7 and verse 29, where we read these words, that God made Adam upright, but men have gone in search of many schemes. So God made Adam upright, but men and women today are not upright. Something has changed. We are not as Adam was. We have followed the story in the Bible to see how it is that this happened. And we have looked in Genesis at how Adam and Eve were tempted. Sin was outside of Adam when he was in the garden, but after he committed that first sin, sin got into him. And when Adam and Eve's children were born, they were born not only in the image of God as Adam was made, but they were also born in the likeness of their father Adam. In other words, from Seth onwards, we find that the generations of human history are in fact marked with the impulse of sin already within the nature that we inherit from our father Adam. And so we saw from this that all of us today live with what we call the enigma of the double image. The enigma of the double image, that is, you are made in the image of God, which is what gives your life meaning, value, and worth. But at the same time, we are all born in the likeness of our father Adam, which means that by nature, we are messed up and we are vulnerable. That's what we've learned so far. Now, over the last few weeks, a number of you have asked or commented about the riots that broke out in various parts of Great Britain last month. Some of you have picked up on the fact that one of the hot spots for these sad troubles was Enfield, which was the small suburb on the north side of London where Karen and I lived for 16 happy years. That's what we've learned so far. Now, over the last few weeks, a number of you have asked or commented about the riots that broke out in various parts of Great Britain last month. Some of you have picked up on the fact that one of the hotspots for these sad troubles was Enfield, which was the small suburb

Violence breaking out literally around the corner from the home where you have lived, it is really hard to take this in. Watching the news and knowing that the rioting was on the very streets that I walked from our home to the church every day in life, I found myself asking, you know, how can this happen? And who would be doing these things and why? Well, of course, in the aftermath of these events, all of the common explanations that are often repeated have been rolled out again. You know, is it deficiencies in education? Is it deficiencies in housing and employment and so forth and so on? But then just last month, I read a piece in the London Times that really got my attention, and I'd like to read from it to you. This is the front page of the London Times on August the 12th of this year, and the newspaper led, national newspaper led, with a five-word banner headline: Why did I do it? Why did I do it? And I read to you from the article as follows. Last month, Natasha Reed's parents watched with pride as she graduated from university and prepared for a career as a social worker. Yesterday, they were picking up the pieces of her shattered life as she sobbed inconsolably in her bedroom, rueing the wrong turn that had added a criminal record to her degree and had jeopardized her dream of professional success. Reed, age 24, from a comfortable upbringing in Edmonton, North London, walked in brazenly and stole a flat-screen television when she noticed that the Enfield branch of Comet, Comet's kind of like Best Buys, okay? So Best Buys was prized open. If you think of what that image is like in this main town, she walks in, she steals a flat-screen TV when she noticed that the Enfield branch of Comet had been broken into on Sunday night. Reed's mother, Pamela, told the Times last night that her daughter was, quote, baffled by her criminal behavior. The mother says she didn't want a TV. She doesn't even know why she took it. She doesn't need a telly, she said, adding that a 27-inch television already hangs in her bedroom in the family home. Speaking from her home in Rosemary Avenue, where a huge legally acquired TV dominates the living room and an Audi sits in the driveway, Reed's relatives said that she bitterly regrets the, quote, apparently spontaneous theft that at a stroke has put her future career in jeopardy. Reed said that she had been on her way to McDonald's in nearby Enfield on Sunday night when she noticed that the Comet store had been broken into. Caught up in the hysteria of the riots, she made a split-second decision to join the intruders. Well, you know what happens. Here's this girl, and she's just graduated from university. She's going to be a social worker. She comes from a very good family, a prosperous family. And she has a telly already in her own bedroom, as well as a huge one in the living room. And here's this hysteria that's going on, and she makes a split-second decision. In she goes. She walks out with a flat-screen TV. It's all, of course, recorded on the video cameras. And a few days later, the police are knocking at Natasha's door. I end the quote here. Natasha's family told the reporter she hasn't slept since Sunday night. She hasn't eaten this morning. She's bawling her eyes out. She says, I just don't get it. Why did I do it? Have you ever asked that question? Have you ever said something that just came out of your mouth and you knew immediately that it was a hurtful thing and you should never have said it? You said, why did I say that? Last week, we looked at words from Jeremiah chapter 17 and verse 9. The heart is deceitful above all things and it is beyond cure. Who can understand it? Do you understand your own heart? Do you understand all that you do? And David says in Psalm 19, he asks the same question. Who can discern his errors?
So here's David the king.

0: King, and here's Jeremiah the prophet, and they're both making exactly the same point. They have discovered from their own experiences, I've discovered from mine, I'm sure you have from yours, that there is something going on inside of me that makes me a mystery to myself. I cannot understand all that I say and even understand all that I do. Why did I do that? There isn't a thoughtful human being alive who has not asked that question.
1: 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Now we're going to pause here, but we'll get back to the message in just a bit. 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We do depend on your generosity to keep this teaching on the air. 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And Colin, tell us about this book.
2: Well, the first thing that's absolutely fascinating to me is that Abraham Lincoln had and used a devotional. He read scripture and had it in his mind and in his heart. And I discovered this because a friend of mine a while ago gave me an early edition of the actual devotional that Abraham Lincoln used. And it's brilliant. It lays out each day a verse or two of scripture. They're organized topically around a month, and they go through the experience of a Christian believer, our joys, our sorrows, our temptations, and of course our final hope and blessedness. I was absolutely thrilled to discover that all these years ago, Abraham Lincoln was reading and meditating on a verse of scripture each day. And then I discovered that the book's been reprinted, and it's been beautifully reproduced. And so, Steve, it's a joy to make this available to folks. It's in the Old King James Version, which, of course, is so beautiful in the way that it expresses the Word of God. I found this just to be very wonderful and rich. I think people will treasure having a copy of the devotional that Abraham Lincoln himself used to meditate on the Word of God.
1: 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Let's get back to the message. Here's Pastor Colin.
0: Now, would you open your Bibles today at Ephesians in chapter 2? Ephesians in chapter 2, because God speaks directly to this question, why did I do that, in these verses that are before us today. Ephesians chapter 2, I'm going to read just the first three verses, and our focus will be on verse 3. Ephesians chapter 2, from the beginning we read these words, "As for you, you were dead in your transgressions and sins, in which you used to live when you followed the ways of the world and of the ruler of the kingdom of the air and the spirit who is now at work in those who are disobedient." And Paul says, verse 3, "All of us also lived among them at one time, gratifying the cravings of our sinful nature and following its desires and thoughts." I want to make just two observations from this verse today and then to apply them to all of our lives. The first very obvious observation is that sin goes everywhere. Do you notice in this verse, verse 3, that sin clearly inhabits our thoughts, our desires, and when it refers to the cravings, it is clearly referring there to the heart. So you've got the mind and the will and the heart. You've got the thoughts, you've got the desires, and you've got the affections. And what the Apostle Paul is saying here is that sin penetrates and corrupts all dimensions of the human personality. It is pervasive. It affects what we love. It affects what we want. It affects what we think. All of these things are shot through by the impulse of sin, which is why our Lord Jesus says, this is the verdict, light has come into the world, but men have loved darkness instead of light. It's not just our failure to believe the right things, it's our failure to love the right things, because sin goes pervasively through the whole of the personality. And so this issue of sin that we're trying to get our minds around in this series, it runs deeper and it is wider than we may often think. Not only are we sinners because we sin, but what we are learning here is that we sin because we are sinners. And most people grasp the first statement, you know, we all do wrong things at least some of the time. But Ephesians chapter 2 is going behind the fact that we all do wrong things some of the time. And it's asking the question, why? Why do I sin? Why did I do it? That's the question. Where does this come from? And the answer that we're gaining here is that we sin because we are sinners. It comes out of us. There is a nature within us that produces sin. So if you think of that awful image of the oil well that seemed to take forever to be capped, and every night earlier this year we were hearing of oil that was spewing itself out into the Gulf. See, that's what the sinful nature is like. It's always producing, always producing, always throwing up some new way of wrong thinking and wrong affections and wrong desires. And if you are a Christian, you're battling that all of your life. So to repeat the analogy that we used from last week, the problem of sin, it's bigger than crayon on the wall. You know, a kid crayons on the wall, you can wipe that off or you can paint it over. But the problem of sin is bigger than crayon on the wall. It's more like mold in the wall. You can't just paint over that. It's a living thing. It spreads, it grows, and unchecked, it will take you to your destruction. In other words, the Bible's teaching is that sin is in us, not just around us, not simply environmental. It's not that we're sort of born really good people at heart, but then we're put into a bad world and that's where the problem lies. No, the problem lies in us. Which is why we read the words of Jesus from Mark chapter 7, where he says, from within, out of men's hearts. That's where greed comes from. That's where malice or deceit or envy or arrogance or folly comes from. In other words, Jesus is saying quite clearly, foolishness comes out of your heart. Putting other people down, that put down line, it came out of your heart. The endless desire for more, where does that come from that drives so many men? It comes out of the sinful heart. These things are in us. That's where sin comes from. That's the Bible's answer to the question, why did I do it? So sin goes everywhere. And here's the second very simple observation this morning. Sin is in everyone. Notice verse 3 again. All of us. All of us. Very important words. The Apostle Paul writing, and he includes himself. All of us also lived among them at one time. That's, we were all in these sins, in this pattern of disobedience, gratifying the cravings of the sinful nature and following its desires and its thoughts. This is very significant. Do you notice how Paul moves from you in verse 1 to us in verse 3? There were particular forms of darkness that no doubt were part of the Ephesian past with the gross immorality of the culture. And the Apostle Paul, as a Pharisee, was not part of that. But notice by the time he gets to verse 3, he very deliberately includes himself. So that this problem of sin and of the sinful nature, we cannot simply say it is with the rebel out there. Here's the Apostle Paul, who was the most religious man you could imagine. Folks, this was about the most conservative man you would ever meet. This was one of the most moral men you would ever meet. This was one of the most disciplined men you could ever meet. And he poured his life effort into being a good person. And for many years in his life, he felt that he was righteous. And the strange thing is that his own religion actually reinforced that impression within his own soul. But then he had a living encounter with the risen Lord Jesus Christ, and he discovered how far from righteous he really was. And everything changed. And Jesus opened his eyes, Paul's eyes, to see how lost he really was. And so he writes under the inspiration of the Holy Spirit in this verse, it's not just you, it's not just people who are pursuing an openly immoral life out there, as it were. It's all of us. It is all of us. The apostle includes himself. By the way, here's a great question. When did you first realize that you were totally lost? I think I'm going to suggest that question for membership interviews. We've got a new membership class coming up, you know. We ask people, how did you become a Christian? You know, and people say, well, I think I've had a long time. All very vague. Here's our specific question. When did you first realize that you were totally lost? Do you realize that apart from Jesus Christ, that's your reality now? When did you come to the place of seeing for the first time, I am a sinner by nature and by practice? Is it clear to you today, as you sit in church this morning, apart from Jesus Christ, I am absolutely lost for all eternity, even if judged at my best? At my best. Is that clear to you? Friends, this is what the Bible teaches. This is what a true Christian believes. Is it what you believe? All of us. All of us. Now, these are the two simple observations then. Sin goes everywhere in the human personality, and it is in everyone. There are no exceptions. This is my reality and yours by nature. Sinners by nature and by practice. Now, let's try and look a little more closely at what this means in practical terms for us. Here's what this looks like. And again, two observations. Here's the first. The sinful nature produces what the Apostle Paul here calls sinful cravings. Notice what he says in verse 2 as we focus in more closely. Gratifying the cravings, very strong word, the cravings of our sinful nature. Now, a craving, of course, is a strong desire or an intense longing. A few years ago, I decided to try the Atkins diet. Now, I'll tell you why this appealed to me. This is the one where you can eat all the protein that you want, just so long as you eat no carbs. Now, think about this. It appealed to me. A diet in which you can eat as much steak as you want, and burgers and sausage. I mean, this is a guy kind of a diet. I thought, I'm going to try this one. Well, I have to tell you, it didn't last long for me for two reasons. Number one, my wife was implacably opposed to it. And number two, if you've tried it, you will know this. After a few days, my whole body was crying out for just one slice of bread. Crying out. Craving. Craving. Strong desire. Intense longing.
1: Boy, a powerful reminder today of how sin does go everywhere in the human personality. And sometimes we do find ourselves asking that question, why did I do that? Really a compelling look at that today. Well, our message is called The Heart Wants What It Wants, and it's part of a series called The Inside Story of Human Life. And if you ever miss a broadcast in the series, come and listen online at openthebible.org. Well, Colin, there may be someone listening today who thought that he or she was a Christian, but they'd never come to that place of seeing that they were a sinner by nature and practice until today.
2: Yeah, and I think that's very often a person's experience. Think of it this way. The sun rises slowly. Mm-hmm. It doesn't turn in an instant from night to day. And so many people have the experience that they begin to be drawn to Jesus Christ. They have some form of faith, and it's emerging, it's growing, it's developing. But then you begin to see not only some great things in Jesus that you're drawn to, but you begin to see some things in yourself that show you, I really need him more than I thought. And that's called the conviction of sin.